0: VDPCA at aim.com. The Nakasho Country Fair is taking place from 11 a.m. till 3 p.m. this Saturday, and KW Mar is going to be out there with a nice booth. Come by and say hi, pick up a sticker, check out our latest programming goodies and all that stuff. And that's happening on the ball field in Nakasho from 11 a.m. until 3 p.m. There's a barbecue, there's beer, wine, homemade cakes, pies, a dunk tank, face painting, and some good live bluegrass music as well. Say bring your own chair or a picnic blanket, and the proceeds benefit the volunteer fire department up there in Nakasho. So that's worth checking out. A little closer to the station down here at Toby's Feed Barn on Saturday, we've got the Turf Cutters and Friends playing traditional Irish music from 1 to 4 p.m. You can hear that. And a little later in the afternoon, a sea shanty and Songs of the Sea sing-along with Ranger Fiona is going to be happening out there at the Kenneth C. Patrick Visitor Center at Drake's Beach starting at 4:30 p.m. Also on Saturday the 22nd is the Downtown Get Down. I think this is the third one that they've done, put on by the Good Luck Fund, who we'll be hearing from in the second part of the program here today. This month, it's featuring live music from the Bobo Band. It's happening from 3:30 to 6:30 p.m. That's up on B Street. A $10 requested donation, but no one is turned away. And there will be food, drinks. I do believe cute coffee will be in effect, making coffees, if you're brave enough to drink a coffee after 3:30 p.m., as I sometimes am, but sometimes it's a mistake for me. But do love that cute coffee. I might be tempted. We got Old King and Ariella Markowitz playing at 5 p.m. outside at Smiley's. And what else? Epicenter Sound will be presenting Case at 9 p.m. at Smiley's Saturday night. Sunday, August 23rd, brings us the return of Bolinas' annual baby blessing ceremony. That happens at noon at Downtown Park. They're encouraging everyone to gather at 11:30 a.m. And if you've got a baby or a small child that needs the blessing of the Bolinas community, highly recommend coming down there and checking out. Or if you just want to come and welcome the newest, tiniest babies to our community, that's happening again this Sunday, the 23rd. Starts at noon. A little later in the afternoon in Bolinas, starting at 3 p.m., so hopefully the right timing, just after the baby blessing gathering, the Ruth Garbus Trio is going to be performing at Gospel Flat Farm Stand in Bolinas, and the One Van Band, that's Van Waring's, you might know as my wife, is opening the show, and that's a $20 suggested donation at the door, and going to be some great music. The Gold Band, who are also another great band, very groove-heavy trio. They'll be playing outside at Smiley's as well Sunday afternoon at 3 o'clock. And we've got Rocket Wheels playing from 4 to 7 at the Old Western Saloon. All kinds of stuff going on, and there certainly is more out there happening. This is just what's on my radar, and if you have an event that you'd like folks to know about, you can send me an email, programming@kwmar.org. And by the way, we are also setting up a new events portal on our website. We're kind of working out the details here, but I'll give you a little behind-the-scenes glimpse. Hopefully it'll be a way you can easily just pop over to kwmar.org. If you've got an event that you want us to let folks know about, you can pop the information in there, and we'll get it on the air for you. Always like doing interviews as well, though, so get a hold of me, and we'll get you on the airwaves. And there's a lot coming up. I haven't even touched on anything that's happening Labor Day. We'll talk about that next week. There's a lot of fun Labor Day things happening, including a rummage sale at Toby's, and, of course, the big annual Labor Day barbecue fundraiser music festival happening on the streets in Bolinas. So keep tuned in for that. And now I'm going to hand things over to Johnny Dollar, who was in the studio with Chris Hulls from the Good Luck Fund, sharing a bunch of information about what the Good Luck Fund is getting up to these days. So I hand things over to them now.
1: This morning we are in Studio B of the KWMR facility in beautiful Point Reyes Station, California. I'm Johnny Dollar, and with me is Chris Hulls of the Good Luck Fund. Good morning, Chris, and thanks for taking the time for an interview with me today.
2: Thanks for having me. It's nice to be here. Grew up just a block away, so it's a fun place to come.
1: Wow. Okay. So, Chris, how long has the Good Luck Fund been around, and how long have you been affiliated with it?
2: So I think we started in November of 24, which is actually, wow, getting close to 2 years, and I started it, so the whole time, and kind of jumped off a cliff to then figured out the plan on the way down, and now I think we're starting to see some results.
1: Wow. So the Good Luck Fund does a wide variety of things, such as protected historically and culturally significant places, some support community access, and provide essential services and relief to residents in need. Tell us about Familias Afectadas de Rancho, FAR.
2: Sure. So that was the group of displaced ranch workers out on the point, and we acted as their fiscal sponsor to help them do some fundraising to ease that transition. And it's a group that's near and dear to my heart because I spent a huge portion of my childhood playing on the ranches, and it's a really big bummer what happened.
1: Okay, so are those families trying to stay in Marin County, and are they trying to stay with the same type of work?
2: I think it was a mix. A lot of people have since moved. I think what appealed to a lot of that community was the place. And so it was a little bit less the work, but it was really an enjoyment of being out in nature and kind of having this free range to roam on. And I think different people all have their own individual views, but many of those people were looking for labor jobs. Some of those apply to the trade, some don't. So there's no one-size-fits-all. But the real big bummers, I know that they wanted to stay on the ranches, and that obviously wasn't the case.
1: Okay, but you were able to help them out.
2: We helped them anyway. A bit, yep.
1: Yeah. When the local pharmacy serving Point Reyes Station faced closure, your organization stepped in, and if you would, tell us about that endeavor.
2: We did. So if I back up and look a little bit more about the mission, it's how do we make the downtown or the community livable? And we have seen certain regions that become Airbnb kind of mass enclaves, nothing for the locals, or super, super gentrified regions for second homeowners. Second homeowners don't need a pharmacy. They don't need a vet. They don't need a lot of things that you do if you're really trying to make a life somewhere. So for the pharmacy and the small retail shop, it does feel like an important anchor of having a vibrant downtown. And in some ways, we are trying to be a little bit old-fashioned. You can get everything on Amazon. I do most of that myself, but part of what I really like about Point Reyes is that there is a bit of a we have our anachronisms, and those make it special, and it's sort of a pushback from the need for hyper-efficiency, which is a big part of the corporate world, obviously.
1: Some people are old school, too, and not yet tuned into using computers and the web and everything like that, too. And just that having that service in the town is
2: exactly.
1: big need, yeah.
2: And we are actually planning on expanding it. We think we can do more with that space, and we obviously have great shops like Palace that are very good at what they do. But we want to turn the pharmacy more into an essential provisions place to go. So things as mundane as like needing a notary or returning a package or going to the beach. So we are going to broaden it out, and it might be a bit of a home base for the fund.
1: Wow, that's really great. Education is central to your work. What is some of the work you've done to promote education, public understanding, and community engagement?
2: So a lot of it is a little less than direct education. I think that's actually one of the things we've talked about doing that might be a little bit misunderstood. We might reframe a little bit, but it's understanding what makes the town, what our history was, and helping people see these key unique attributes that made it special, and why some of these small details that matter to a local might be overlooked by someone out of town. Because I think I'm somewhat answering the question indirectly, but the character of a place is defined from a small or a very large number of small things you will feel even if you can't articulate. And helping people understand what made Point Reyes special is a lot of what we think is important. And that does come from the history of who's been here, how did the economy evolve, how did the people evolve, and what is it that makes us old-timers so tied to the place.
1: Okay. Affordable workforce housing is a challenge in Marin County, and what have you done and continue to do for people needing affordable housing?
2: So overall, housing is not our focus, and that's not that we don't think it's important. It's more that there are 63 or something like that nonprofits out in West Marin. We have CLAM, and they're doing excellent work. So when people are talking to us about housing, we say, talk to CLAM. That's us not trying to deflect. It's more we think it's important for organizations to have their mission. So we're looking at it a little bit differently. If we have a property that could support housing as an ancillary use, we will absolutely do it. where Bart Auclette has now opened. It's a very big lot. There could be some room in the back. A lot of the big issues for business owners is workforce housing. So if we can be a model for what it looks like to put unobtrusive, character-appropriate housing that is very focused on the workforce, we'll do that. And so I hope in the next few years we can actually build some, but it's secondary to the core mission that we're focused on.
1: One of your principles is seeking projects that have the potential to sustain themselves. What is an example of a project where you've had success with self-sustainability?
2: So we're pretty new, but I think the first one which we'll be able to point to is Bar Auclette. We took a building that needed a little bit of work, not a huge amount. We tried to find a tenant that could pay a market rate rent and would have a successful business, so one where we didn't need to continually subsidize it. We created a lease that has market rate rent, not usurious. We could probably squeeze a little bit more, but something where anyone can look at this and he's not getting a favor per se. He's paying what he should for the building, and we have terms that escalate with inflation, but we're similarly not going to try to milk away every ounce of his profit by raising rents as much as we can. So we think that's an example of being a mission-aligned kind of the building's for profit. We're obviously a nonprofit, but the building will pay its own bills. It will not need ongoing donor capital, and we do have this plan to sell ownership interest in these buildings back to the town, and it will be a real self-sustaining investment.
1: Wow. Local business owners say your efforts are preservation and keeping jobs and services in the community. Can you comment on the extent of that?
2: Can you repeat that question more time, please?
1: Yes, okay. So local business owners say your efforts of preservation are keeping jobs and services in the community. Can you comment on that?
2: Yeah, so take the pharmacy. When we partnered with Petaluma Health to take that over, we were able to keep 100% of the jobs. So some people have worked there for over 30 years now are still there. The pharmacy is losing money right now, and so as a bit of an impassioned plea, please show up. It's not as cheap as Amazon, that's for sure, but we are hoping to make this a useful general-type provision store, as I mentioned, and we would like a march to be able to say, hey, we're not having to continue to subsidize it, going back to the prior question. But for now, when we have been bringing in we're working on these buildings, we are trying to make sure that we're creating jobs and ideally keeping the people that are already there. Won't always work, but that's been a strong goal, and the pharmacy is an example. And with Bar Auclette, I think it's over 20 jobs have already been created. Some of the people working there were some of the displaced families. So we were able to bring in 20 jobs that some were specialized and people were coming from out of town. But we've had real people in the community already taking those positions.
1: Wow. One of your projects with historical significance is the Old Western Saloon right here in Point Reyes Station. The building dates back to the 1800s. Tell us about that project.
2: So when I think of the Old Western, it's really the last holdout in my mind of the old Point Reyes, which was probably already gone when I was born, but you could really see it. And I remember when I talk to, I'm answering indirectly again, but people don't understand that we were kind of a redneck town, and I think people think of like Petaluma now as a redneck town. Like, no, it's like this was like people in tight Wranglers with their dip cans in their back pockets and their old trucks and gun racks behind the seats, and that really does not exist anymore. And so the Western does represent, in my mind, that rough and tumble era. It's kitschy, it's crass, it's lowbrow, and we all love it. And we want to keep it just like that. And when Michelle, the former owner, was looking to sell it, the two other serious leads, one would have been a full gut and turn it into an art gallery. Nothing wrong with art galleries, but that's not the Old Western. The other one would have been high-end microbrewery, which you really wouldn't have, it would have become unrecognizable. So we have the old tchotchkes on the wall unchanged, the very hideous hung ceiling with cigarette smoke stains and graffiti from the 90s. It's all there. And it doesn't mean we didn't change it. We really preserved it. We have better lighting. We're meeting the county health codes now. We fixed the heating situation. But if you were to go in there before and after we bought it, if you squint, you would notice no difference from the outside. But we've opened up the yard, which has been closed for over 40 years. We're opening up a back room, which will have a most likely more non-alcoholic focused area. So if we want the seediness of that old Western, it's there. Everyone can see it. We're going to keep the carpet. It is going to be a bit of a time capsule, but it is going to evolve to meet the current community.
1: What is on the second floor of that building?
2: So offices right now. It was formerly a brothel, which we think is quite amusing. Can't bring the brothel back, but we make jokes. And it was a hotel at one point, but right now it's offices. Right now we want to largely just maintain it. It's not in our next stage of plans. We might make a green room for bands because there's a secret staircase up the back that most people don't know about. We've already put in a bookcase that you can pull out to access it, and it's all closed off. So we'll do some light touches upstairs, but in general we'd like it to be somewhat affordable, accessible office space. If we could make it a hotel again, I think that would actually be the best use and people would appreciate it, but that might be very tough from a county perspective.
1: Okay. Some of your principles are for locals, nothing fancy, slow change, no politics, only love. And can we touch on the basis? So like for the locals, I think you've explained some of that, your infrastructure for people who live and work here. And nothing fancy. So you want to comment on that one?
2: Yeah, it's more of a theme for our org than what we do, because Bar Aklat is quite fancy, which might sound contradictory, but we as an entity want to be plain and simple in the way we show up. We want to keep that blue-collar spirit. And I think that's something you'll feel versus I can necessarily point to it.
1: Okay, and slow change.
2: That is acknowledging first that change is inevitable. One day the sun's going to go supernova, Point Reyes will no longer be here. But just because that's a impermanence as a fact doesn't mean we can't shepherd how quickly we move. And so it's a simultaneous embrace of the inevitable, but realizing that while we are here, we can impact this process that is the unfolding of the universe, and we'd like to do it slowly.
1: And no politics, only love.
2: There were two things. One, I don't know if they're two separate values, but I'll react to them individually. One is we just want to stay far away from anything that's political. We're not going to be endorsing people or things or positions. One thing I liked about the old Point Reyes, you had these kind of Republican ranchers with the guns in the truck and the crazy hippies all peacefully coexisting. Without having a side, we actually liked that it was this true diversity of people who were very different getting along. And I would say that it's very easy to get pulled into kind of like being on sides of the divide. And we just, or even if it's not the divide, just the political things, we're not out there picking fights. That's not our position. We're not going to sign. I'm an aggressive capitalist by day, and I'm a fight picker, but not for the nonprofit. We're doing things that keep us away from politics. When we say only love, like, I'm not going to, like, there's the gas station project as an example that was part of the, and I'm bouncing around here, it was a bit of the inspiration for the fund, which was the gas station's going to be gutted, and I think the owner is well-meaning, but it's really going to hurt the character of the town in my mind. Some people ask, hey, with your money, could we fund a lawyer? Could we do another lawsuit? Could we throw a wrench in the gears there? Maybe that's a good approach, but that's not what we want to do. We're instead, like, we'd rather use the money to buy things, do good work, and then when people know they're donating or partnering with us, doesn't mean I don't have, as people outside of the org, very, very strong opinions, and both political and using the system as needed. But for what we're doing, that's not our focus. We want the things that we do to generally be as uncontroversial as possible and something everyone can get behind.
1: So do you have any fundraisers going on currently?
2: We are going to do a fundraising dinner on September 12th. I'm pretty sure it's September 12th. Check our website. But it will be our first true fundraising event. We didn't want to do fundraising until we got the proverbial points on the board. I think there was some, who is this guy? He already has some money. Why do we need to what do they need money for? Are they trustworthy? And we felt we were in no rush. Like, let's do that because we didn't really have a plan when we got started, and we didn't really need outside capital. But now that we've locked some things in, we're ready to have a more formal plan with a bit more of an unveiling and some real solidity to it, because people were asking a lot of questions about what's their policy on this, what's their policy on that. And it's like, we just don't have it yet, but now we're getting pretty close. So we will be starting to fundraise. And if people are interested in September 12th, if it's not on our website, I'll make sure it gets up there soon. And we'd love to see everyone.
1: Okay.
2: Can I bring it? I have a very practical point on fundraising. We have a logistical issue, which is forcing us to fundraise materially. So when we started, we were a private foundation. I did not know the nonprofit rules, but a private foundation is very, very restricted in terms of what it can do. It would have meant we couldn't have operated the pharmacy, and some of these key missions would have, we just wouldn't have been able to do it. So we now have converted to a public charity, which means I'm no longer in control as an individual. We have a board that's represented by some key leaders in town that I'm sure most people here know. But the reason I bring this up is that there are rules where that you need 30% of your funding coming from outside of one individual source, or we will lose our status. There are some ways to get down to 10% if you're doing other services. But in any case, that does mean we need to raise seven figures of capital that's not coming from me, or we lose our status, and that could cause some real, real issues. We're just assuming we're going to be able to figure it out, but it gives us a must do, not nice to have need, to bring in capital from donors other than me.
1: Okay, so if people are interested in helping your projects and donating, how do they contact your organization?
2: So Ali Rucker is our great lead on that right now. She monitors our inbox, which is listed on the goodluckfund.org site. We have been inundated with offers to help, which is great. We don't yet have our full donation program up and running. You can donate, but it's a little bit nondescript. And again, September 12th is when we'll have a bit more of an unveiling there. But Ali is there to meet and talk with people. And we are also looking at ways for people who might not have the means to donate could help it otherwise.
1: Okay. Is there anything else you'd like to say, Chris, before we wrap up this interview?
2: Well, I really appreciate being here and the community. And when we look at the fund, the reason we called it a Good Luck Fund is I think almost everyone who lives, works, or visits Point Reyes feels a sense of luck that they have this place. And that is the anchor of what we're all about. And I am really hoping that we can build some momentum here and break people out of, kind of, especially people my age, a little bit of apathy about what can they do. Because we know things are getting accessible. We know it's getting expensive. I remember when I was younger, it's people that are about my age now were starting the Dance Palace. They were civically engaged. They were showing up. So we just want to get some flow going. So we'd like people to come to our events. Please participate. We're now a well-funded nonprofit, and we're going to do a lot of good stuff. We just need people to show up and support. And we have our downtown get downs once a month. We have two more this year, fun live music and food. So check out our website for the next date. I forget what it is off the top of my head, but we'd love to see you there.
1: 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Thank you, Chris. And thank you, listeners, for riding the airwaves with us on the KWMR Radio Network. Jeff, back to you in Studio A.
0: Well, and thanks to you, Johnny Dollar, and thanks to Chris Hulls from the Good Luck Fund for coming on. And that is just about all the time we have for Epicenter today. I hope you'll tune in next week. We've got a bunch of good stuff lined up, including a two-part series Monday and Tuesday, all about potential impacts from this potentially very wet winter we've got with an El Nino pattern. That's going to be happening Monday, Tuesday, as I said. And Wednesday, we will have an interview with Congressman Jared Huffman, all about his new book he's written about the perils of Christian nationalism here in the United States. So some thought-provoking, interesting stuff here on your community radio station, KWMR. 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

Epicenter is a series dedicated to West Marin news and information. And if you have ideas for topics, send us an email to programming@kwmr.org. 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
1: I'm Catherine Cullen.
2: And I'm John Northcott. Coming up on As It Happens.
1: Tricks of the trade, with negotiations between Ottawa and Washington coming down to the wire, a BC wine producer reflects on the seemingly imminent return of American alcohol to Canadian liquor stores.
2: And virtual unknowns, as a tech watcher eagerly awaits the full details of that trade agreement. She warns the potential deal might compromise Canada's independence when it comes to the country's online regulations.
1: Those stories and more coming up on the Thursday edition of As It Happens.

0: Hello, I'm Catherine Cullen, sitting in for Neil Cooksell.
1: Good evening. I'm John Northcott, sitting in for Chris Howden. This is As It Happens. Tonight,
0: hitting the bottle. Pressure to cut a trade deal with the states has the prime minister pushing for the return of American booze to provincial stores. One BC winemaker tells us what she hopes her province will decide to do.
1: Clouds on the horizon. A tech watcher warns Canada should be just as concerned with digital sovereignty as we are with cars and steel when the details of that trade deal are finally revealed.
0: Having a blast. The American president cuts short military exercises with South Korea. North Korea's dear leader responds by launching missiles. And our guest says it's just their way of negotiating a nuclear summit.
1: Risky business. The push to accelerate major economic projects shouldn't mean lifting protections on species at risk, so says a conservationist who's urging the Carney government to reconsider proposed legislation.
0: Making waves. After swimming the Georgia Strait, a British Columbia woman may have broken a decades-old record. She tells us it was difficult and boring, but she says there was no way she was going to quit.
1: And line in the sand trap. A golf course in Alberta may have had its world's biggest golf putter title sunk by another provincial course, and we'll hear they've both had their measuring tapes out. As It Happens, the Thursday edition, radio that likes big putts, and it cannot lie.

0: Once again, the countdown to a Donald Trump tariff deadline is ticking away. As you've been hearing, Canada and U.S. trade negotiators have until tomorrow at midnight to come up with a trade deal that might stave off 50% U.S. tariffs on an array of Canadian exports. Yesterday, Prime Minister Mark Carney briefed premiers on the status of a deal and asked provinces to put U.S. alcohol back on store shelves. And today, Manitoba Premier Wab Kanu shared his perspective on that conversation.
1: I was told by the Prime Minister that he wants us to put the booze back on the shelves. I wouldn't say that he was begging us, but what is the step before begging? I get it from his perspective. Why does he want us to take the booze off the shelves? He's the one who got on the phone with Donald Trump, which, you know, I don't think any of us want to be on the phone with Trump or in a photo with him. But there you go. Somebody has to do it. Thank you, Mark Carney, for doing it. And you can understand he got to a place where he can recommend a deal to Canadians. But I think for the rest of us, okay. When we put the American booze back on the liquor mart shelves, Canadians, leave it there. Spend your money on Canadian products that are going to employ people in our country and that have an administration that respects Canada.
0: Manitoba Premier Wab Kanu speaking to reporters earlier today. Lauren Skinner-Bukshevitz is the managing director of Painted Rock Estate Winery, a family-owned operation in Penticton, B.C., and that's where we reached her earlier today.
2: Lauren, the Manitoba premier there saying leave American alcohol on the shelves if it does indeed get put back there. How happy are you to hear that?
3: I'm incredibly enthusiastic. At the end of the day, hearing a premier say that he wants to get behind Canadian wine, particularly a premier from a province that doesn't have a provincial wine market themselves. They don't grow grapes there in Manitoba, but for the fact that he's there supporting Canadian wine, that's incredible. And I'm grateful to hear it. I hope that the rest of the premiers feel the same.
2: Well, that's what we are still looking to see right now, right? We're seeing responses from some premiers, some who seem ready, some who aren't so sure. Let's talk about your premier, David Eby. He's put out a statement where he says he stands with Team Canada, but we don't know what he's going to do about this question of putting U.S. alcohol back on BC shelves if it means sealing this deal with the United States. What would you like him to do?
3: I mean, at the end of the day, I support what's best for Canada as a whole. So if that means that the best deal that Mark Carney has come up with includes wine going back on the shelves, that's fine with me. But I think at the end of the day, it comes back to what's in the control of Premier Eby. And he controls, you know, the BC Liquor Board and their liquor stores. And he controls shelf space. Where do they go back on the shelves? Do they go back on the shelves at the front of the store where they used to be, you know, the most dominant presence and what people saw when they first walked in? Or do they go somewhere else in the store? Are we prioritizing BC Canadian wines or are we prioritizing US? I really, really hope that the liquor stores, and particularly the ones under the purview of the government, are united in their efforts to promote BC wine and to make sure that, you know, the U.S. dominance in our market that was there before don't necessarily go back to that same place that they were.
2: You talk about that U.S. dominance. I mean, what has the U.S. alcohol ban meant for you?
3: I mean, I think all of us have seen a real rallying across the country towards Canadian wine and BC wine. In particular, I'm quite a small winery. I don't do a lot of sales through the BC liquor stores, but I know that it's been incredibly impactful for a lot of my neighbors here in the Okanagan, particularly in a, you know, a challenging time right now, to see the support from the liquor stores. And I really, really hope that that continues and broadens in the future. And I hope that the mandate supports it.
2: So when you say it's important to you that BC, particularly if they're going to put U.S. alcohol back on the shelves, that they really emphasize local BC wines. That it sounds like you're saying that wouldn't necessarily have a huge impact on your business. It's more what, a question of principle, a question of community?
3: Well, I think it's not just about my business. It's about our entire industry. The amount of jobs that we support, the tourism we support, everything goes back to visibility. And visibility in our government-owned liquor stores is incredibly important and impactful. I think right now, you know, the interesting thing about the BC liquor stores is their mandate is purely on profit. And they've always seen profit at the hands of large corporations from places like the United States. And I really hope that the mandate shifts to support BC wine and Canadian wine because we've seen the economic value that we deliver. You know, we deliver on jobs, we deliver on tourism. We're beyond just the wine sales that they're seeing in that one small category. We really deliver across the board.
4: It's such a fascinating position that you and the folks in your industry are in right now, because on the one hand, if this deal works out, there's a good chance that you'll see U.S. alcohol back on BC shelves. But if the deal doesn't go through and we see these additional tariffs, you could be slapped with this 50% tariff tomorrow night for your exports to the United States. If that were to happen, what would that mean for your business?
3: I mean, for me, we have an export partner down in the United States who we partner with, particularly on direct-to-consumer sales. So, you know, we have wine club members up here that spend a lot of time down in the U.S. They like to have the wine delivered to them. That facilitates that for us. It also allows us, when tourists come to the Okanagan Valley, they discover our wines, they can order the wines to their homes in the U.S. That's a wonderful part of our business, but it's not going to be feasible to continue that if there's a 50% tariff.
4: I understand there's actually not that many wineries in BC that sell to the United States. What did you think of the fact that it was on the list of these potential 50% tariffs?
3: I thought it was funny because, again, it's just a small hit to small producers and small farmers. Again, it's not a huge business to anybody up here. It felt punitive and, you know, intentional, because obviously there was, you know, strong feelings towards the removal of U.S. wines in the Canadian market. So it felt very targeted and intentional. And it sucks to be at the center of that when you're a small farmer. You know, you're not playing in these geopolitical kind of scenarios, and to be a pawn in it kind of sucks.
4: Well, you know, it's not just being a small player. This is a family business for you, right?
3: It is, absolutely. It was started by my dad and my mom, John and Trish Skinner, in 2004. And now I'm the managing director, you know, 22 years later.
4: And how have you made sense of the fact that these geopolitical currents are, you know, certainly having an effect on your business?
3: It's funny. It's not something that I never thought about before I got into this. And the more, the longer I've spent in the industry, the more I've realized that, you know, there's politics in everything that you do, and especially everything in business. And I think advocacy is incredibly important, and speaking out and being united as an industry, what's best for all of us. You know, I'm speaking to you today, and I just said it's not a huge impact to my business, but it really is incredibly impactful to my entire valley and my neighbors and the people that I work with on a daily basis and the survival of my industry. So I wasn't expecting it to be as big of a part of my role as it is, but I relish it. And again, it's something that my dad really took on at the very beginning, because he knew how important it was to stand up for a small industry and to build the brand of BC wine and Canadian wine, both within Canada and abroad. And, you know, I'm very happy to kind of take that baton passed by him and continue.
4: Well, listen, thank you very much for taking the time to tell us about your family's business and your industry as well. Appreciate it. And good luck
3: Absolutely.
4: Over the next,
3: thank you so much.
4: The next 48 hours or so.
3: I really appreciate it. Thank you so much. And I appreciate talking to you from Painted Rock in Penticton.
0: Lauren Skinner-Bukshevitz is the managing director of Painted Rock Estate Winery in Penticton, BC. That's where we reached her earlier today. Some experts are less worried about the dollars and cents impacts of a potential new trade deal. They say we should pay more attention to the zeros and ones. A social media post by United States Trade Representative Jamison Greer from earlier this week says the deal includes, quote, digital trade alignment. And Vass Bednar says that could mean major concessions to the U.S. in terms of how the digital world is governed. As Bednar is managing director of the Canadian Shield Institute for Public Policy, we reached her in Toronto.
4: Vass, most of the talk today about this deal centers on issues like U.S. booze sales, possible tariff relief for big industries like steel and aluminum. Why do you think, with everything going on, Canadians should also be concerned about our digital sovereignty?
5: I don't want to minimize those sectors at all, but that kind of overfocus on an older, more familiar economy that's more tangible and kind of in our faces. We also need to care about our digital sovereignty and our ability to govern digital ecosystems and build our own capacity, because it's intangible, because it can seem like an afterthought or a tiny clause or a chapter that we kind of our eyes glaze over. And I think one of the reasons it's easy to ignore is because technology is kind of a layer instead of a sector. It doesn't have like a particular economic geography. It doesn't have its own kind of political area of the country, and that can make it seem less visible in these debates too.
4: The digital issue came up in a tweet from U.S. Trade Rep Jameson Greer, which referenced digital trade alignment. So you talked about people's eyes not glazing over and that they might at that phrase. But for you, this rings some alarm bells. Why?
5: When I look at all of the Trump executive orders that relate to technology and the digital economy, and you know, when I read through submissions to the U.S. trade representative from big tech lobby groups, because we've done that, I see people calling for a suppression of digital sovereignty. I see groups calling for, you know, Canadians shouldn't be able to mandate data residency, or, you know, privacy laws should be more lax. And I don't mean to laugh as I say that, but a lot of this is hiding in plain sight. And again, hasn't captured our minds, our collective kind of consciousness, when, you know, we're so deeply interdependent with the US when it comes to the digital systems that underpin our economy.
4: So when you say, and I do want to get into the specifics and the specific Canadian laws and measures that this might entail, but when you say digital sovereignty, I mean, you referenced privacy laws a few moments ago. We're talking about things when it comes down to the individual level, like access to our personal information. I mean, what kinds of things should Canadians understand it means for them individually when we talk about digital sovereignty?
5: Well, one of the things it would mean for us individually as Canadians to give it up, potentially, right? Because let's talk about our absence, is we started to make these incremental steps towards building up more digital sovereignty, digital resiliency. For instance, the Prime Minister mentioned public cloud last year in the fall. We're building an AI supercomputer, spending almost $1 billion. If we're going to start walking away from these initial commitments, this direction, right, this kind of concurrent building up, as Prime Minister Carney often reminds us, like the equivalent of we have to work what we have and sort of do what we can with that, that would be highly problematic. And that speaks to almost the scale of what the Americans can leverage from us. We see this very tight alignment from some of the largest technology companies, their CEOs, with the Trump administration. We've grown extremely reliant on foreign actors to provide the digital infrastructures we use every day. We didn't do that with roads and bridges, but we did it with digital infrastructures.
4: You've previously said that making concessions on digital trade is, quote, the whole ball game, unquote, of our national sovereignty. We, of course, do not know yet what Canada has agreed to what extent there are concessions around this, new concessions. What are the top things you think the U.S. is seeking from Canada in the digital space?
5: I wonder if the U.S. is seeking us to stand down on public cloud options. We made a major commitment in the AI for All strategy to do better and bigger, really fascinating and important work when it comes to healthcare data, harmonizing that across the provinces, et cetera. Again, one of my bigger worries is the ability to squelch or dampen those efforts and intimidate us. We've already given away the digital sales tax. We know the digital streaming levy is in the crosshairs. We know the Online News Act is in the crosshairs. We can make amazing policy progress right now federally. We have a majority, but are we going to let this trade deal put the brakes on that progress?
4: And I want to be clear about this, because it is as you said, this is a different kind of space, right? Again, we do not know. We are waiting to see what this deal will involve. But something like the Online News Act, which is really contentious, it's the reason that Canadians don't see links on Facebook and Instagram to news sites, is because those providers would have to pay some money and they're not so interested in that. But this would be the U.S. Potentially saying, hey, Canada, we don't like that. And you may have decided as a government this is what's best for Canadians, but we'd like you to roll over now. Like, these are the kinds of things we're talking about.
5: Absolutely. Absolutely. And again, when we look at something like our auto sector, when you look at where Canada sits on auto kind of value chains, we don't own any of the intellectual property. We just do manufacturing here. And I don't mean to minimize manufacturing, but it has the lowest value add to our economy. When we talk about sovereignty now, as we've been doing in House of Commons, on radio, we did a linguistic analysis of like the history of this term. And the sovereignty of today is sort of not your grandmother's sovereignty. A big part of why it's different is because of those digital dependencies and those opportunities to kind of build our own alternatives and unshackle ourselves, especially how our governments work and our information ecosystems, from the U.S.
4: Are there places that you think the Prime Minister can afford to compromise on in the digital space to appease the U.S. to get some other gains?
5: Because it's early days of the digital streaming levy, I understand why people see that or anticipate that as being in the crosshairs, as kind of what could be on the quote-unquote table. I'm not advocating to give that up, but again, you see something that's like net new and a form of policy progress, the U.S. wanting to sort of exert that power.
4: Vass, thank you so much for your perspective today. Appreciate it.
5: Thank you.
0: Vass Bednar is managing director of the Canadian Shield Institute for Public Policy. We reached her in Toronto.

0: Melanie Buggy knows how to make an entrance. She certainly did on Tuesday. There were cheers and celebration when Miss Buggy arrived on the shore of Schooner Cove, BC, traveling from Reception Point on the opposite side of the Strait of Georgia. All that because she wasn't finishing a boat ride across the strait, but a 29-kilometer swim, one she completed in 8 hours and 42 minutes, which could make her the fastest woman on record to do so. We reached Miss Buggy in the Nanuse Bay, British Columbia.
1: Melanie, congratulations. Has your body adjusted to being back on dry land yet?
2: Oh, somewhat, I guess. My neck is very much, I think, like Michael Keaton in the Batman suit, but otherwise, I think I'm functioning okay.
1: How long do you think it's going to take you to fully recover from something this intense?
2: I don't think I've recovered from childhood, so probably never, but probably could get back in the pool in a day or two if I was keen on swimming, which incidentally, as it turns out, I don't think I am right now.
1: Well, I think you've earned more than a little break. Take me to the moment where you finally arrived on the beach after swimming so far. What did that feel like?
2: A little uncomfortable because my legs gave out and I fell onto some barnacles. So that was fun. Then there was a bunch of people. So that was wonderfully overstimulating, so I had to put on the smile. Yay, I'm suffering on the inside. Too many people.
1: Was there any sense of euphoria, or were you just like, oh my goodness, I survived?
2: I was seasick the majority of it, so I think the euphoria was get me to a toilet.
1: Oh my goodness gracious. I don't want to dredge up too many uncomfortable feelings, but as you jumped in to start what was ultimately going to be almost 9 hours in the water, what was going through your mind?
2: Right before jumping in, I thought, this is going to be the worst day of my life. And then when I got in the water, I thought, oh, it's not too bad temperature-wise, so I shouldn't have any problem making it to the other side. I was really concerned about hypothermia.
1: What were you thinking about when you were in the water all that time? How did you stay focused?
2: I thought, my God, this is so boring. I just kept counting my strokes over and over until I reached peak insanity.
1: Now, you had a support team nearby on a boat. How reassuring was that for you during this process?
2: It was good and bad. I think the bad was just me being a but they were great. They did everything that they were supposed to. Like, they had to give me food every 30 minutes just to keep my blood sugar levels up. And because I was nauseous, I did a lot of, no, I don't want to eat, go away. But they forced me to eat, so that was good. I was more so just thinking, oh, can this be done yet? Nope, still not there.
1: And I don't want to upset anybody's dinner here, but in a post you did mention, so they're feeding you, there was a lot of vomiting as well while you were doing this. How did you keep going?
2: Just swim through the stream. Otherwise, if I didn't keep swimming, I was going to be sitting in my own vomit. So, I felt fine after. I ended up drinking some ginger tea, and that was like a miracle cure. I felt like an idiot after I drank it because I felt probably really sick for a good 3 hours. I thought, wow, why didn't I just drink this earlier?
1: And so what made you decide that you wanted to do this particular stretch?
2: I just think every time I've ever been on the ferry, I thought, I kind of want to jump in and swim across. And I've had a lot of people tell me that's not possible. So I think a lot of it was spite.
1: So the next time you're on the ferry, are you going to be bragging to everybody about this?
2: Depends on my mood and who I'm with.
1: Fair. Okay. Just swimming across this is a little, I think, mind-bending for most of us mere mortals to imagine, right? 9 hours of this and all the difficulties
2: that
1: you
2: encountered.
1: Yeah, well, but you also were trying to beat a record here. What did you know? What do you know about whose record you seem to have broken?
2: I know I had told the people in the boat, I had said, extremely far-fetched long shot, but if at any point it looks like I might be faster than, say, 11 hours, let me know. I'll put in a little more effort, because I knew that was the fastest woman who had ever done it, I think was about 11 hours, 20 minutes or so. So I thought it might be cool to be the fastest woman, but I was expecting to be more like 13 hours. But Yeah, so I ended up beating the fastest man, who was, I think, 9 hours and 23 minutes. It's hard to feel kind of an ego about it because I feel like you never know what current someone gets stuck in or whatever.
1: How much training went into this?
2: At first, a lot. So I was swimming 5 days a week, very high kilometers, maybe like 100 or so a month. And then I became unbelievably lazy and undeserving. So
1: I don't think anyone ever gets to call you lazy again, Melanie, after this.
2: I might have been hitting 10 kilometers a month. Like, it was lazy, unbelievably lazy.
1: Well, the one part of this that does appeal to me, and I'll be honest, certainly not the seasickness or any of that, but I understand there's quite a lot of, at least the possibility of ice cream involved in the training.
2: Yeah, I was trying to gain as much weight as possible just to combat hypothermia because I knew that would be a problem. And then the water was stupidly warm. So I'm like, did I eat ice cream for nothing or it's an addiction?
1: Melanie, congratulations. Remarkable feat. Thank you for taking the time to tell us about it.
2: Not a problem. Thanks for listening.
0: Melanie Buggy swam across the Georgia Strait in under 9 hours. She's in the Neuse Bay, BC.

0: drive through Bow Island, Alberta on Highway 3, and you'll see him staring down at you. Pinto McBean, the world's largest pinto bean. We'll take a detour south on the grounds of Bow Island Golf Club. You'll see the town's second major attraction. It's a golf putter, sized for a giant, and according to locals, the world's largest. Or is it? Not according to Lakeside Go-Karts and Mini Golf in Sylvan Lake, Alberta. Earlier this month, they made a play to usurp Bow Island by unveiling their own giant putter. This morning, CBC Calgary's Lauren McGinnis tried to find out definitively who has the larger club. Here he is speaking to Bow Island's Dale Thacker and Lakeside's Tim Nelson.
1: My dad was always a very innovative guy with extreme attention to detail. So this is an actual to scale model of a bullseye putter that he built this putter out of fiberglass and mounted it on a pole by the highway to try to introduce people to the Wong Golf Course, kind of a hidden gem down here in southern Alberta.
2: Tim, your putter was unveiled this month. Where did you get the idea?
3: So we had a local artist do it up. He does a lot of metal work, Shane Sieb. So yeah, we just wanted to create some attraction, draw some people out.
2: But let's get to the measurements, starting with the original. Dale, how big is the putter your dad designed in Bow Island?
1: It appears that from the tip of the putter to the top of the grip, it is 36 feet, 1 inch.
2: 36 feet, 1 inch. Tim, what's the number in Sylvan Lake?
3: Okay, so we weren't sure how it was being measured. We were going off what Google had said the measurement was, that was about 20 feet for Bow Island. So we would maybe actually have to remeasure to the tip of ours. We measured directly down the handle. We're about 27.
2: It sounds to me like this is yet an unsettled question.
1: Yeah. Well, you know, it could be, you know, but the difference between the tip and the base is maybe only a foot. So it's not a significant difference.
0: From Bow Island, Alberta, that was Dale Thacker, and from Sylvan Lake, Tim Nelson. They were speaking with the Calgary Eye Openers, Lauren McGinnis. Now here's Gordon Lightfoot with Bitter Green.

0: Return, we try to decode mixed signals coming out of the Korean Peninsula as Trump scales back military exercises with South Korea and North Korea's Kim Jong-un launches ballistic missiles.
1: And off-duty calls on his way home from work. An RCMP officer in Sydney, Nova Scotia, notices a plume of smoke in the distance and winds up putting in some unexpected overtime when he rescues a family from a burning home.
0: Stay tuned. I'm Catherine Cullen.
1: And I'm John Northcott.

0: Hey, this is Jeff Warren from Bolinas. You're tuned in to KWMR, 90.5 Point Reyes Station, 89.9 in Bolinas, and 92.3 in San Geronimo Valley.
1: The uneasy peace on the Korean Peninsula seems to be getting a little uneasier. This morning, North Korea fired a barrage of ballistic missiles toward the sea. That doesn't seem to have been what U.S. President Donald Trump was hoping for when he cut short annual exercises involving the U.S. and South Korean militaries, saying they sent a, quote, signal that is totally inappropriate and hostile, unquote, to North Korea. The missiles also appear to fly in the face of Mr. Trump's comments yesterday that he'd be meeting with North Korean dictator Kim Jong-un before the end of the year. Andrew Yeoh is the South Korea Foundation Chair at the Brookings Institution Center for Far East Studies and a professor at the Catholic University of America. We reached him in Washington, D.C.
2: Professor Yeoh, what signal did Kim Jong-un send with these missiles?
3: He's basically telling Donald Trump, thanks, but no thanks. He's not interested in engaging right now. So if Donald Trump felt that this was an open gesture to come back to the negotiating table, North Korea just said, we're having none of this.
2: Kim Jong-un's sister, in fact, said that they had no interest whatsoever in Trump's move to reduce these joint military exercises with South Korea, which I think is a complicated way of saying to Donald Trump, he's just not that into you, right?
3: Yes. Yeah, that would be one way of putting it. I mean, I had said, that's a nice way of putting it. I think I'd mentioned at one point that it's like giving the middle finger to the United States about, you know, coming back to the negotiating table.
2: Why do you think Donald Trump is pushing for this meeting with Kim Jong-un?
3: You know, it's not the first time he had wanted to do this. Last year, he also talked about wanting to meet Kim Jong-un. He talked about their great relationship. But this time around, we have midterm elections coming up. Trump's poll numbers are looking down, and the Iran war is, it's just been a disaster, I think, in terms of not being able to wrap up that conflict. And I think Trump is looking for a foreign policy win, and he thought maybe the North Korea issue might provide that opening. But that's my best guess in terms of why bring up North Korea now.
2: And why do you think North Korea feels free to turn down the U.S. president? Kim Jong-un seemed pretty keen last time Trump was in office.
3: Yeah, but back then, North Korea was in a different position. It was it didn't have the sort of backing that it has from Russia and China at this point. Today, North Korea is it's actually stronger. It has more. It's better off economically. It has more military capabilities thanks to Russia, and so it's in a stronger position today. And it feels that U.S.-North Korea relations are just not as important while they have this newfound relationship with Moscow and also a close economic ties to Beijing. And I also think that in the past, you know, sanctions relief was something that Kim Jong-un was looking at, but they seem to be able to make money fine. And cryptocurrency and cyber heists, like crypto theft, has been a big moneymaker for the North Koreans as well, too. So they just don't need the U.S. in the same way that maybe Kim wanted to reach out to Trump back in 2018, 2019.
2: I just want to be crystal clear and ask you to fact check one particular part of this post from the U.S. president. When he specifically says that North Korea is unthreatening, he seems to be suggesting that they're benign.
3: Yeah, well, it's hard to call a country not non-threatening when you're building nuclear weapons, and even President Trump himself said that they had 57 nuclear warheads. When you're repeatedly firing missiles, and not just short-range ballistic missiles, but long-range intercontinental ballistic missiles, and when you're

0: constantly saying that you want to destroy, you're threatening South Korea, and you're criticizing U.S. allies. Those seem pretty threatening to me. I think for Trump, though, you know, he takes everything is personal to him, and he feels that Kim Jong-un has not criticized him personally. And he also feels that compared to the Biden administration, under the Biden administration, when North Korea fired a record number of missile tests in 2022, North Korea has been relatively calm. So he feels that Kim has withheld his punches. But to say that North Korea is not threatening, I mean, even the U.S. intelligence estimates talk about the materials, the technology that North Korea is receiving from the Russians. And that in itself should be alarming.
1: But on that note, in terms of folks who feel threatened, South Korea, how has all of this been going over there?
0: Yeah, so on one hand, I'm sure all the South Koreans are thinking, what the heck? Like, South Korea and North Korea, did you mix up who's our friends and who's our adversary? You know, the president of South Korea, so Lee Jae-myung, it's trying to make lemonade out of lemons. So, of course, I'm sure he didn't appreciate the criticism about, you know, South Korea not helping out on Iran and so forth. But the Lee government is keen in improving relations with North Korea. They do want dialogue. And the Lee government actually gravitated towards this idea that if there is renewed diplomacy between Trump and Kim, that could actually be helpful in bringing about peace and stability on the Korean Peninsula. So they framed it that way. But privately, and even if I've seen some media comments with politicians, you know, they think that this is just one other episode where Trump is criticizing allies, even though South Korea is trying to work with the Trump administration to be a good ally. And even I think they were blindsided a bit, too, because the Trump administration has repeatedly said that South Korea is a model ally for raising its defense spending up to 3%, for pledging $350 billion of investments in the U.S., for cooperating on areas like shipbuilding. So to go from being a model ally to being criticized and then having the president say that North Korea is respectful and non-threatening, I'm sure that many South Koreans were taken aback by that comment.
1: We only have a moment left, but I do wonder, do you think Donald Trump will eventually get this summit he wants?
0: Yeah, I mean, everyone sees that Trump wants to have it happen, so the ball is in Kim's court. And, you know, a lot of experts or analysts think that it's, you know, Kim, why would Kim want to come? He doesn't need the United States anymore because he has China and Russia. But on the flip side, I think Kim doesn't have, she doesn't have anything to lose to meet with Trump. If Trump shows up and he doesn't mention denuclearization, if he talks about investing in North Korea and he talks about deals, that to me, I think, could be a win for Kim. So I do think before Trump leaves office that there's still the possibility of a meeting. And especially if Kim wants at some point to improve relations with the U.S., he's more likely to make that happen under President Trump than any future U.S. leadership.
1: It is a remarkable situation. Appreciate getting your thoughts on it, Professor. Thank you.
0: Thank you.
2: Andrew Yeo is the South Korea Foundation Chair at the Brookings Institution Center for Far East Studies. We reached him in Washington, D.C.

0: Anton Lord was off the clock, but that didn't stop him from following his instincts as an RCMP officer. Last month in Sydney, Nova Scotia, Constable Lord was driving home from work when he noticed a plume of dark smoke in the distance. He drove toward the smoke and arrived at a house engulfed in flames. And now he's sharing the story of what happened next.
1: The flame was moving very fast, but there still was no fire trucks. So at that time, I was just banging on the windows, just saying your house is on fire. You got to get out. You have to get out. And then finally, the blinds just opened up slightly, and there was a little boy that I seen inside. And I think at that point, I think my voice escalated and probably tone changed at that point to more of a panic. And then I lost sight of him because he closed the blinds. So
2: He closed the blinds. And you're thinking?
1: I'm thinking, okay, he's not going to leave. So I just kept banging, and someone brought me a couple small rocks, and they weren't big enough to make an impact on the window. And then moments later, I felt someone come next to me, and then their foot went through the window. They kicked through the window where I was banging, where the kid was. So cleared the glass, and once the blind was ripped out, there were, I believe, two younger kids, a baby and a young adult that was inside. And then just saying, give us the baby. Then the other gentleman reached in and got the baby, passed the small infant to me, secured the infant, and then everyone was extracted from the house.
2: What did the room look like?
1: In times of crisis like that, you really don't see what the room looked like. The only vision I have in my head is the whole group of them standing there. It seemed not to be real because the state of the fire and the amount of bystanders standing around, that these people were actually inside the home. It was hard for me to really process that. It took a little time for me to really process all of that. Because the image was something I'll never forget. And holding the baby is something I'll never forget.
0: RCMP officer Anton Lord talking about rescuing a family, including two teenagers and a baby, from a burning house while off duty in Sydney, Nova Scotia. He was speaking to the CBC's Elizabeth Chu.

0: Critics have likened it to taking a sledgehammer to the Species at Risk Act. And now they're pleading with the federal government to seriously reconsider proposed changes to the legislation. In May, two federal discussion papers floated changes to the Act as part of a suite of measures aimed at accelerating the approval of major projects. Those measures would allow the government to pre-approve development in certain zones and give Cabinet the power to exempt projects from a mechanism to protect endangered species known as the Jeopardy Test. Legislation introducing the changes has not yet been tabled. This summer, Ottawa extended a public engagement period on the matter following pressure from environmental groups and First Nations. But that consultation period is now closed, and five former chairs of an independent advisory board called the Committee on the Status of Endangered Wildlife in Canada are sounding the alarm. They've written an open letter to the Privy Council urging the government to rethink its proposal. David Green is one of the authors of the letter, and we reached him in Brossard, Quebec.
1: David, if the government goes ahead with these changes, what do you think that could mean for endangered species in Canada?
2: It means that the current Species at Risk Act has been stabbed to death, to put it rather bluntly.
1: Indeed.
2: It means that the protections for endangered species in the country can easily be overridden and ignored.
1: In your letter, you specifically raise what is known as the Jeopardy Test. Can you explain why this test, that's part of the Species at Risk Act, is so important?
2: The Jeopardy Test is the last-ditch part of species protection. So if the government has in mind a plan to do something, to build something, to have an impact on a particular endangered species, then it runs this Jeopardy Test. How much in danger is the species going to be because of this? And if it passes the Jeopardy Test, then that's okay. If it doesn't pass the Jeopardy Test, if it's still really endangered, then what your government's supposed to do is own up to that and explain and try to think of something else. To override that test means that the government has a carte blanche. It can do whatever it likes. It's like having a notwithstanding clause. Okay, so yes, the species is in trouble. Oh, yes, it's highly endangered, but we're going to do this anyway.
1: But the thing is, we do have a notwithstanding clause, right, for rights. And so I wonder, in a way, is the argument here by the government, well, in extraordinary circumstances, in particular circumstances, they're not proposing to throw out the Species at Risk Act. They're saying there would be a high threshold and specific projects might be exempted. They say this is essentially in the name of progress right now. What do you say to that?
2: Well, I you can see that at current times there are economic troubles. And the need for economic sufficiency for Canada is real and is true and something the government really wants to push through. But there are means, without overriding the Species at Risk Act, to take care of endangered species, to explain what the government is going to do without putting in an override clause and another act that stymies the Species at Risk Act. The trouble is that although the government now thinks that this is necessary and it needs this expedient in order to put projects through, this government's not going to be in power forever. The next government, who may not think so kindly, can use this to override the Species at Risk Act and essentially negate it. This law was put through by a previous Liberal government. Now the current Liberal government will seek to override it as something not even the previous Conservative government wanted to do. So this is rather extreme and rather unnecessary.
1: Part of the discussion paper where they talk about this possibility says this would only apply if it's in the public interest. Can you accept that there are particular situations where it is in the public interest?
2: It may be so, but if you do it all the time, and if you have it in there and it's available, then any project can be considered to be so important. You can make a case, oh, well, this is important, oh, well, that's important. without explaining really why and without paying service to the Species at Risk Act. You know, and once species disappears, it's gone forever. It really is.
1: I believe one of the projects that you and your former colleagues have raised is the West Coast Pipeline Project. Can you help us understand in more concrete terms how this possible situation, what effect it might have on a project like that?
2: It means that the government really needs to think about it. You know, we raised the issue of the southern resident killer whales in Georgia Strait, Strait of Juan de Fuca, Puget Sound, and that ecosystem that could be heavily affected if something would go wrong with the pipeline. But there are so many species that people don't really think about. So let's just build a road where, oh, yeah, well, this plant lives only there. Well, you know, who cares? That kind of thinking becomes dangerous.
1: Well, tell me, for the people who might be listening and say, well, honestly, who cares about this particular plant? What is the answer?
2: The answer to that is that it's ours. It lives in Canada. We have a responsibility to protect what's ours. Nobody else is going to protect the Canadian landscape or Canadian species. I mean, if you care about Canada, you care about what's in it. You care about what lives on it. You care what species inhabit this world with us.
1: In a statement to the CBC, the Privy Council Office wrote that the federal government is, quote, committed to the conservation and recovery of species at risk and to meeting obligations under the Species at Risk Act, end quote. They noted there's been no decision regarding changes to the act at this point. What hope do you have that politicians might hear you and not go ahead with these potential changes?
2: I hope that they think about it clearly. You know, The government may have the best of intentions. Well, you sure, certainly hope it has the best of intentions. But how do you do it? How do you do it and preserve also what's in the public interest, and that is the species that live here and our landscapes and our habitats? That's also in the public interest.
1: David Green, thank you very much for this conversation.
2: You're welcome.
0: David Green is a professor emeritus at McGill University and a former chair of the Committee on the Status of Endangered Wildlife in Canada. We reached him in Brossard, Quebec.

0: The communities of Small Point, Broad Cove, Blackhead, and Adams Cove in Newfoundland are still recovering from last summer's wildfires. But last week, things got a little greener with the arrival of 450 trees. They were donated by Harrison Bragg and Judy Warren, a couple closing their nursery business in the Corduroy Valley. They delivered the trees after a long drive, which included a seven-hour delay when traffic was halted by an accident on the Trans-Canada Highway, leaving them to hunker down and sleep in their truck for the night before distributing the saplings to the community the next day. Speaking to CBC Radio, Harrison and Judy explained why they made the trek.
1: This is the type of thing Harrison and I do, although in the beginning I thought he might have needed his head examined, but anyway, I went along with it. And we were it was just an experience of a lifetime, honestly. It felt really good.
2: You know, if that made that many people happy down there, it was worth it. Judy got a lot of hugs more than I got, which made me a bit jealous, but it was good to see all the trees disappearing and people asking how to plant, what to plant, and what's the best ones. Like one lady told me she had 2 acres burned out. Well, I said, you need all the trees.
1: There was one lady in there, and she told me that she had saved her house, but her garden meant a lot to her, and her whole garden had been burned out. I think she had a couple of acres or something like that, a big property anyway, and she was starting to plan out how she was going to replace all of her trees. And she must have hugged me half a dozen times. I was so touched by her. It was unreal, and I'll never forget her. And all of the other people trying to figure out what tree was what it would look like when it grew, what kind of space they would have to put it in, you know, put it somewhere you want it to stay so you don't want it to outgrow its space, all these things. And they were so interested, and they were in a good mood, and you could feel the
2: love,
1: yeah, of them, and also their love for their community. And one of the things that stood out for me was the cedars that we brought there, and apparently the school had lost their cedars. They were going to get someone to dig the holes and get the students to plant these cedars where they had lost the ones they had before. So that really sounded so good to me.
3: That's amazing.
2: But anyway, I still got a few trees left. Anybody listening? Come and buy some. I'll pay for my gas.
3: There you go.
1: I'll add to what Harrison had to say there and say, again, as for me as well, we didn't really want all this recognition. We just, like, we have a property about 5 acres here, and we're trying to get ours established with flowers and stuff like that. And we felt, well, we understood how these people must feel to lose everything.
3: Mm-hmm.
1: And we just felt like we wanted to help, and we didn't know any other way to do it.
0: Harrison Bragg and Judy Warren speaking with Chrissy Holmes, host of CBC's On the Go.
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4: And I'm Catherine Cullen. 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

talked about himself like he was someone else. In the third person, I guess you'd say. He'd say, Nixon had a rough night. 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

Whoa, all right. Had to figure out how to work these tubes here. Shorty's on vacation, so I'm filling in for him. I'm your host for the evening. Pleasure to make your acquaintance, one and all, tuned in to KWMR. I'm Buffalo Gibson. This is Shorty's Jukebox. Shorty's on, he's not here right now, so you're going to have to deal with me. But first, why don't we talk about the fine people that keep this fair radio station up and running. KWMR would like to thank its signal sponsor, Marin Arts, a nonprofit organization that advocates for the arts of Marin County. 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Thanks, Marin Arts. Well, folks, I hope you're all saddled up because we are about to launch into just a few tunes. So get comfortable.

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We are listener-supported West Marin Community Radio, and if you're not familiar with my voice at this fair hour, it's because Shorty can't be here with you tonight. You are tuned in, though, to Shorty's Jukebox. I'm your guest host for the evening, Buffalo Gibson. Pleasure to make your acquaintance. Pleasure to play some tunes for you, too. In the background, you've got the legendary Ry Cooder on guitar playing just a beautiful cover of Dark End of the Street by Wilson Pickett. Before that, you heard Angel from Montgomery. That was none other than the gorgeous, magnificent Bonnie Raitt and the late, great John Prine. John Prine wrote that song for her. And man, what a tune it is. Before that, you heard a little bit of a modern supergroup, I'd say, that was Fox Warren. Fox Warren is comprised of Andy Schauf and Daryl Kissick. Great stuff there. Track titled Deadhead. Before that, you heard the incomparable J.J. Cale. That's right, J.J. Cale with I Got the Same Old Blues. Yes, he does. That's off his album, Okie. And to start off our little set, we did a little fun twofer for you. We got, starting us off, Ellen McElwain with Farther Along off her 1973 album, We the People. Man, just gobsmacking stuff, isn't it, folks? And for those more contemporary, might have recognized that song, 2015 release, Cheer Up My Brother, featuring sample from Ellen McElwain. That was Honey. Folks, I got to tell you, we've got so many sponsors to thank for keeping us on the air. 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What do you say? I think let's listen to some more music. This is something a little bit newer coming for you. This is an artist by the name of Minna. Her album, Drinking All the Wine. She's drinking all of it, folks. Really enjoying everything I've been hearing from her. And you'll hear some other newbies, some other oldies, but just hang on in there. We got you covered.

And welcome back, folks. You're listening to Shorty's Bunkhouse. I'm your guest host for the evening, Buffalo Gibson. Pleasure to be filling in here for you. Wish I could tell you where Shorty is, but I've been sworn to secrecy. Secrecy, yeah, it's frequency and secrecy both together. So get that right, folks. I said it straight. But yes, I cannot tell you his whereabouts. Some say he's taken up falconry and is in the far north of Scotland dealing with some birds. Other people say he's got himself into rave culture and he's asleep somewhere on a beach in Ibiza. No one really knows. But what I do know is you're tuned into KWMR 90.5 Point Reyes Station, and I'm Buffalo Gibson. That much is true. I also know that KWMR is underwritten by its listeners. Thank you. No, truly, thank you. And also by Loose Joints Records, a vinyl record store in downtown Point Reyes Station. Loose Joints also buys used records, just so you know. More info at loosejointsrecords.com or on their Instagram at Loose Joints Records. Oh, we got one more? That's right. My producer's telling me we got one more here. Oh, this is good, too. KWMR is underwritten by Sound Summit, hosting their annual celebration fundraiser for Mount Tam this September 12th. Lineup features Father John Misty, y'all. Wow. Jerry Harrison with 50 years of Talking Heads, the all-female quartet, La Luz, and more. 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Also, before September 12th, there's another show I think y'all should get yourself out to. That's a Freaker Shop. It presents Ruth Garbus' One Van Band. That's down at Gospel Flats Farm Stand in Bolinas. 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Early show, y'all. Get yourself down to beautiful Bolinas. Gospel Flat Farm Stand to see Ruth Garbus' One Van Band. $20 at the door. Be some smiling faces and some good music, that's for sure. You're just listening to new artist Sister Ray. That was her song, Planet News. Before that, you heard a wonderful artist by the name of Rostam. Rostam, also known as one half of the fantastic aughts group Vampire Weekend. That song was called In a River. Something a little different from Rostam, and I sure do like it. Before that, we heard Joker Man, and I'm sure all y'all could tell who that was. That's right, that was Bob Dylan off his album Infidels. Before that, we heard Jesse Wells, fresh off his new release Masks Off. That was Join Ice. No one is quite as cleverly loquacious as Jesse Wells these days, and I'm glad to know he's on the scene. To start off the set, we heard Drinking All the Wine. That was by Minna. Man, so much good music to keep playing for y'all. So I'm just going to shut up here and keep it going. If you're curious, though, in the background, you're listening to an artist by the name of Cole Poulos. Beautiful stuff. That's off his album, Lands and

0: I first heard Wayfaring Stranger in 1965 at the Roanoke Bluegrass Festival in Fincastle, Virginia. And it was Bill Monroe and Peter Rowan singing it on stage, and it just knocked me over. And as well, that's where I met the dog, David Grisman, who was the only guy at that time that would let me touch his F5 mandolin. And he offered it to me. And so that's one of the reasons that wanted to play a duet with the dog on this. It goes back to thinking about when we met at Fincastle, Virginia, and first time I heard Bill Monroe do it.
1: How old were you there, Sam?
0: 13.
1: Just bar mitzvah.

Wow. Cass McCombs, y'all. What a talent. That man is severely underrated, even though he might be properly rated in some people's books. In my book, it's under. What a beautiful song. That was County Line by Cass McCombs off of his Wits End album. I got a little bit of David Lynch, Laura Palmer with that track too. What you think? Am I crazy? Anyway, before that you heard local legend May Powell with her beautiful song Tangerine. That's off her, I believe, debut album, Making Room for the Light. 2025, 11 songs, and all of them are fantastic. Check her out, y'all. May Powell. Before that, we heard Timber Tambor with I'm Coming to Paris to Kill You. I bet he meant it, too. He's a wild man from the only thing that I hear. Probably shouldn't have played him on the radio now that I think about it, but, you know, that's a... I like that song. Before that, we heard If You Know Me. That's new artist Hudson Freeman. Hudson Freeman sort of making waves, not sort of, definitely making waves in new circuits, sort of new alt country. It's doesn't have a lot of tracks out there, but what he does have is really fantastic stuff. Check him out, Hudson Freeman. And to start off the set, we heard an acoustic version of Wayfaring Stranger, and that was by Sam Bush, Ronnie McReynolds, Frank Wakefield, and the man, the myth, the legend, David Grisham himself. Just the best mandolin player. In the background, you're listening to John Fahey. That's his song, Sligo River Blues. Folks, a reminder that we are listener-supported West Marin Community Radio, and if you find it in your hearts, you are always welcome to give the station money. 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And I'd like to tell you how to find Twitch or what Twitch is, but I really don't know. We're also on local Horizon Cable. Channel 47 for those that got it. Tune on in, y'all. No clicking. All right, let's get into the next part of the set. We still got more time to play you fine folks some tunes. The night is young, and it's filled with tunes. This is Run Wild by Twain.

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More information and on

Is this Saturday, August 22nd from 11 a.m. to 3 p.m. at the Nicasio Square Ballfield, featuring food, music, and activities. Event benefits the Nicasio Volunteer Fire Department. Man, we sure need our firefighters. God bless them. KWMR will have a table there too, so come by and say hello. Thank you, DJ Isabel, for those fine, fine announcements. In the background, you're listening to John Fahey with Sunflower River Blues. Before that, you heard just the absolute most beautiful guitar solo I think there is. That was Tedeschi Trucks Band with Midnight in Harlem. Before that, you heard Miffed It by Way Dynamic. Before that, Droll to Tomps. That's Gab Bouchard. And right now, you're listening to the man, Mac DeMarco.

Well, folks, we're getting to be around that time, that witching time, when you're running out of it. I just want to thank all of Shorty's longtime fans. I know a lot of y'all have been tuning into the show for a long time and might be a little shocked to not have her on the radio, but I do thank you for tolerating my presence, tolerating my tunes. Hope I've done her justice, and you as well. In case you were wondering, you were just listening to Adrian Lanker, also from the band Big Thief. That was her solo venture, her album Bright Future, song titled No Machine. Before that, you heard local artist Paul Spring with Tell Me That You Love Me, featuring MacDara O'Fallion. MacDara, I hope I said your name right. And before that, we heard artist Billy Martin with No Sudden Changes. That's off her album Dog Ear. It came out, I believe, earlier this year. Just a beautiful, beautiful album. I highly recommend you all check it out. Billy Martin. Before that, we heard none other than the man Eddie Vedder. That was Goodbye off of his album Ukulele Songs. Beautiful stuff. What an incredible artist. Incredible human being. Same could be said about the man that started our set, Mr. Mac DeMarco. Heard he moved himself back to British Columbia. Good for you, man. Get out of here. Get back to Canada. And I don't mean that like in any kind of way other than I love Canada. And it sounds like a good place to be. That was Mac DeMarco playing Home off his latest album, Holy. In the background, you're listening to John Martin with Over the Hill off of his album, Solid Air. Getting kind of Nick Drake vibes from that. What y'all think? Let's let this play out before we get into the last part of our set. If you don't hear from me again, it's just because I'm letting these beautiful tunes do the heavy lifting. 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

0: Well, folks, that's it. That's the end of Shorty's Bunkhouse. It's been a pleasure to be behind the booth for you. I'm your guest host, Buffalo Gibson. We'll see y'all next time.
1: You've been listening to Shorty's Bunkhouse. 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

Yeah.

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1: Welcome to Off the Cuff. Yep. Yes. Another Thursday. So happy to have your ears this evening. It's a beautiful night. Got some fog keeping it cool. It's a perfect 59.5 degrees out here on the front porch on Mesa Street here in Point Reyes Station. Saw a few deer bounding across the field just down the road there today. Yeah, they're out. As always, keep an eye out for them. They're pretty quick. They like to dart out there. So, yeah. 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Yeah, good stuff. Like I said, the weather's been pretty sweet. Low of about 54 tonight. High of 68 tomorrow. High of 70 on Saturday. If you're planning to be outside, it looks pretty sweet for that.

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1: Welcome again to Off the Cuff.
0: Off the Cuff.
1: Yes. That was a fun first half hour. You've got us for another full hour here. Yeah, we're on till 10. And then we will be followed at 10 o'clock by...
0: Stuck in the Psychedelic Era with the Hermit.
1: Yeah. How's it going?
0: It's gonna go.
1: Yes. Yeah, so

0: that advocates for the arts of Marin County. Their searchable online calendar of creative, cultural, and educational events can be found at marinarts.org. Yes. Should be a nice weekend. Huckleberries are out coastally, a little bit inland. They might take another couple of weeks, but yeah, so if that's your jam, go make some.
1: In the meantime, let's jam on Off the Cuff.
0: Woo!

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1: 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The Nicasio Country Fair is Saturday, August 22nd. That's this Saturday, 2 days. From 11 a.m. until 3 p.m. at the Nicasio Square Ball Field. 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And if you can't remember that, maybe go to our website. We might have some information on it. Let's see. Oh, Freaker Shop presents Ruth Garbus, One Van Band. Gospel Flat Farm Stand, Bolinas, August 23rd at 3 p.m. It's $20. It's a beautiful poster. Yeah, so we'll be back in 2 weeks. To do this all over again. Until then, you still have another half hour of us here at Off the Cuff on KWMR.
2: Yeah.

0: There we go, folks. It's top of the hour, and we're about to turn you over to the Hermit.
1: 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We'll catch you in a couple of weeks. Night.
0: Thanks for listening to Off the Cuff. Oh, you know what we missed? It's always Tigger time.
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next 2 hours, you are stuck in the psychedelic era with a hermit. We're going to do something a little different this week. Well, actually, a lot different. We're starting with an entire album side. This is a band you may not have heard of. They were called The Gods. They were a British band. This album was called Genesis, came out in 1968, and half these guys ended up being founding members of Uriah Heep, and another one went on to join Jeff O'Toole. So, well, maybe The Gods wasn't so much a presumptuous name as a prediction. Here we go. It's Genesis from The Gods.

They call themselves the Gods. Four guys. John Glasscock, the bassist, backup vocals. Ken Hensley on guitar, percussion, keyboards, vocals. Lee Kerslake on drums. And I believe the lead vocalist was Joe Konas, who was also playing guitar. The Gods. Five tunes there from the entire side two of the album Genesis. Those five songs were Radio Show, Plastic Horizon, Farthing Man, I Never Know, and Time and Eternity. Yeah, I know if I said that too fast, hey, go to the webpage, HermanRadio.com, and once you're there, look up the playlist, which you can find by checking out the blog, The Hermit Rambles. And once you've found that, look for show 2634, get the complete list of songs.

Donovan from his hurdy-gurdy manum, wrapping up an entire half hour of 1968 tracks. The tune was called Tangier. America, a song by a San Francisco area band called Public Nuisance that actually remained unreleased until 2002, but it did finally come out. From Finger Lakes Public Radio, you're stuck in the psychedelic era with the Hermit.

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1: You are stuck in the psychedelic era with a hermit. We're going back to 1963 for this one.

And a mountain exists, for it is washed to the sea. Yes, and how many years can some people exist before they're allowed to be free? Yes, and how many times can a man turn his head and pretend that he just doesn't

Rolling Stones, a tune that they were originally given credit for, Mick and Keith. Turns out, though, they didn't write it. It was Robert Wilkins' tune, Prodigal Son, on the album Beggar's Banquet. We also had 10 Years After in there, doing their version of Spoonful. It was from the first 10 Years After album, QB Plus Blizzards. That's the way it was written, anyway. They were a Dutch band. That particular track, called LSD, Got a Million Dollars. We had The Who with the original version of Disguises. That was from their Ready, Steady, Who EP. They came out in 1965. Moody Blues, the B-side of their very first British single. It did not come out in the U.S. It was called Lose Your Money, But Don't Lose Your Mind. And Bob Dylan got that rather unusual set underway, Blowing in the Wind, his own version of a song that, you know, pretty much everybody has done since then. And you are stuck in the psychedelic era with the Hermit. Some of you catching the show on WFIT, Melbourne, Florida. It's 89.5 FM, public radio for the Space Coast.

The Easy Beats, with a song whose message was kind of lost on teenagers in 1966, but it sure got on with the blue-collar people, though. Friday on My Mind. And you are stuck in the psychedelic era with a Hermit, where we have a battle of the bands between Jefferson Airplane and the Turtles.

Jefferson Airplane wrapping up our Battle of the Bands. White Rabbit from the Surrealistic Pillow album. As was, well, we'll get to that in a minute. Before the Airplane, though, it was the Turtles. A lot of tunes from the Turtles, too. A Walk in the Sun, the most recent one from the album Itty Me Babe, a Howard Kalin composition. Another Jefferson Airplane tune you don't hear very often is called J.P.P. Mixtep B Blues. Strange title. It was written by Skip Spence, and then he left the band after they recorded it, so, well, it just didn't make the album, for obvious reasons. J.P.P. Mixtep B Blues. Turtles again, Can You Hear the Cows? That was a B-side, released in 1968, the B-side of Eleanor. The Airplane, Somebody to Love, we all know that song. And the Turtles got that whole thing going with Let the Cold Winds Blow, another Howard Kalin tune there, the opening track of side two of the It Ain't Me Babe album. And you are stuck in the psychedelic era with a hermit. Some of you catching the show on Raven Radio. It's KCAW, Sitka, Alaska, 104.7 and 90.1 FM.

That was a track from the second Them album without Van Morrison. I think it was about fifth overall. But that one had Kenny McDowell on lead vocals. Last track on the album there was called The Moth. The album was called Time Out, Time In for Them. Electric Prunes were in there from their second album, Underground. The opening track of that album, The Great Banana Hoax, and Simon and Garfunkel were in there with A Hazy Shade of Winter, a tune that came out as a single in late 1966. From Finger Lakes Public Radio, you're stuck in the psychedelic era with The Hermit.

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1: You're stuck in the psychedelic era with the Hermit. When David Peel and his band The Lower East Side first appeared on the scene, people weren't quite sure what to make of them. Were they anarchists? Were they street musicians? Their first album was actually recorded live on the streets of New York City, and for the most part, their instruments were unamplified. They were just out there making music in front of a crowd of people. It was a successful album called Have a Marijuana. It was also, for obvious reasons, a pretty controversial album. Nonetheless, they got invited to go in and make a proper album in a recording studio that came out in 1970. This is the opening track from that album, The American Revolution.
2: Well, I think that my opinion about this here situation now is the way that people want to live is their own business. And I wish to join it.

one of their best known and just plain best songs. Beach Boys, Good Vibrations, late 1966. Small Faces were in there. Ichiku Park, a tune released in late 1967. Blue Cheers, Summertime Blues. Hey, it's summertime. You got to play it, right? Doors, Touch Me, from the Soft Parade album. Not their most popular album by any means, but, you know, I had a couple of good tunes on there. Touch Me wasn't bad. And starting it off, it was David Peel in the Lower East Side with a tune called The Lower East Side. I guess kind of explaining who they were and where they were coming from. The album was called The American Revolution. And you are stuck in the psychedelic era with the Hermit. Somebody catching the show on The Root. It's WRUR in Rochester, New York.

A little Grateful Dead to finish out the week there. The new Speedway Boogie from the Working Man's Dead album. And also from 1970, Santana, Singing Winds, Crying Beasts, the opening track of the Abraxas album. For the past 2 hours, you have been stuck in the psychedelic era. It's a production of Hermit Radio in association with Finger Lakes Public Radio. The show is recorded in real time at the studios of WHWS and WEOS at Hobart and William Smith College in Geneva, New York. Our producer is Stephen R. Webb. Our associate producer is Kelly Walker.

Production funding for Stuck in the Psychedelic Air comes from the House of Blue Lights, home of the Saturday Night Fish Fry. Hey, don't forget to check out the webpage. I haven't mentioned that much this week. 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You can get a complete playlist by finding the blog, The Hermit Rambles. There's a link there. And then look for show number 2634. And, of course, while you're there, look for that contact button, too. I'd like to hear from you. Give me a little feedback, requests, that kind of thing. It's all right there at hermitradio.com. And I will talk to you next week.

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11: Alright. Hello everybody, this is your host, Troy Nelson, back with another episode of Live on KEXP. On the show this time, it's the surfy psych rock and space flute of Teke Teke. Teke Teke's debut record is titled Shirushi. The seven-piece band from Montreal originally formed to honor a legendary Japanese guitarist, as they told KEXP's Larry Mizell Jr.
12: Takeshi Terauchi is the name. He also goes by Terry. He's, he must be like 80 years old now.
13: Oh, wow. Okay.
12: He's like a legend of the surf guitar. Okay. In Japan from the 60s, 70s, but he's still at it today. Apparently he's still healthy and playing shows and everything. He's like a figure for the whole garage rock, surf rock scene from Japan in the 60s.
13: Why?

0: Okay.
1: So yeah, there's that, and there's it's also a sort of expression or a slang for teenage surfers in Japan when they want to call out someone who's like dressing up as a surfer but is not really surfing, like a poser.
0: Poser, yeah, okay.
1: yeah. So take it. And then there's a whole urban legend that, you know, you'll probably find first when you do a teke-teke Google search, which is like a ghost story that doesn't have anything to do with us.
0: Gotcha. I thought that was interesting, though, because you've got the song Barbara on the new record.
1: Yes.
0: Great song. And that's kind of a ghost story, too.
1: It is, yeah.
2: I don't know. We love ghosts. But the podcast, Teke Teke, we try to say that, no, it's not coming from that.
1: Because religion is a little...
2: Very powerful.
1: Gory side. Whereas Barbara is more... inspired by the Zashiki Wadashi, which is more like a childish ghost and is not there to cause any trouble or just...
2: Yeah, always yokai is something, the material that it includes funny, positive, but dark together. So that's very interesting, I think.
1: A little lighter than the Teke Teke.
0: Yeah. I like how you're countering the vibe of that story with another one that you wrote.
1: Oh, yeah, absolutely. The true story that happened to our guitarist was, just made us laugh. We had to do something with it.
3: Side note, guitarist Takeshi Teruichi's bands were called the Blue Jeans.

Teke Teke will give you some of that flavor, but their sound doesn't stop there. Drums, bass, two guitars, keys, trombone, flute, and vocals can provide a marvelous variety of texture. Obviously, there are the influences of surf and psych rock. Throw in the beneficial effect of being a part of the diverse Montreal scene. A scoop of their individual diversity as musicians and humans in the band. Add a dash of joy in sharing ghost stories, mythical and personal, and a healthy pinch of visual style. Their humor and fashion and drama puts them squarely into cinematic territory. We want to watch the films these songs could be the soundtrack to. In this performance, live from Montreal, the band played four songs from the full-length record and one from their EP, available on Kill Rock Stars. We are more than excited to present Teke Teke, live on KEXP.

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0: And that was our live session with Teke Teke. You heard the songs Barbara, Jikaku, and Make You. We'd like to thank him for virtually stopping by. 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Thanks for listening, everybody. For my producers, Jackson Long and Julian Martlew, I'm Troy Nelson. We will see you next week. This is Live on KEXP.
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2: Hey, everybody. 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
1: 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Go away. I can do it.
0: No, I want to do it myself. 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

0: 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I'm Mike.
1: I'm Amanda.
0: And you can catch us on Bakersfield and Beyond every other Thursday, 6:30 to 8:30, sharing that time slot with Shorty from Shorty's Bunkhouse.
1: That's right. We'll be bringing you some honky-tonk music and beyond. And we're followed by the Highway of Heartaches.
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I saw her.

0: Now this tune here should be easy for you to do, because all you got to do is remember back home, you know what I mean? When you were sitting out behind the house or practicing on the old git fiddle, trying to get things together and you couldn't make up in your mind. You kind of halfway knew what you wanted to do, but you didn't have it all together, you know. But you did know you wanted to travel, ain't that right?
1: That's right.
0: Yeah, I remember them days real good.
1: I know.
0: Didn't have very many clothes. Didn't know nobody to call to send for you. So you had to get out there and hitchhike, you know.
1: So
0: it don't make no difference. You say, I'm going. I know I got to hitchhike, but I'm going anyway. Whatever happens,
1: it happens.
0: Let it happen.

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I'm George Frank from Pacifica, and I listen to KWMR for their great variety of rare music, including funk, psychedelic rock, jazz and fusion, and Latin rock.

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We all need something shiny to pour ourselves into. 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

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My program is Reading to John. I read old stuff that I reacquaint myself with, and new stuff when I can get permission from the authors. 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

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This eager heart of mine is singing, say, lover, lover, lover, where can you be? 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This eager heart of mine is singing,

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It's Thursday, the 20th of August, 2026. Hard to believe it. And it is time for another Community Buzz edition. And we're going to give most of today's episode over to an interview that our very own Johnny Dollar had with Chris Hulls. You may have heard this broadcast this morning, but I thought it was an interesting one, talking about the doings and the comings and goings of the Good Luck Fund. It was worth a rebroadcast this afternoon, so we'll be checking in with them in a moment. But first, let's look at some of my favorite things here with our community calendar this afternoon, considering what's coming up. Well, starting with tonight, up in Forest Knolls, there's a bluegrass jam happening. It starts at 7 o'clock at the Paper Mill Creek Saloon. You can check that out. Friday, the 21st. Fibershed Garden Volunteer Day is happening with Rebecca Burgess, and that's taking place from 1:30 to 3:30 p.m. at the Fibershed Learning Center outside Point Reyes Station. If you want to sign up for this one, you can email

song. But one that caught my eye was the Heaters, who are playing down at Smiley Saloon in Bolinas this Friday night, 8:30 p.m. It's $15 at the door, and they are fantastic. I've seen them a few times, and a lot of fun. Recommend that. Looking forward to Saturday. Got a couple other things going on. The Farmer's Market, of course, is still going on from 9 till 2 p.m., 9 a.m., that is, till 2 p.m. outside Toby's Feed Barn here in Point Reyes Station, featuring organic regional produce, meats, artisan foods, and crafts. And the duo, The Season of Us, will be playing some live music during that time. There will be a short history talk followed by a 3-mile hike round trip by Michael Von Der Porten of the Drake Navigator Guild. And that's going to be happening starting at 10:30 a.m. at the Kenneth T. Patrick Visitor Center at Drake's Beach. They recommend that you wear layers and bring a chair and a snack, and do leave your dogs at home. This is part of the Tomales Regional History Center's lecture series, and they encourage folks to RSVP. 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We'll give that to you again, just in case you missed it. 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The Nacasho Country Fair is taking place from 11 a.m. till 3 p.m. this Saturday, and KW Mar is going to be out there with a nice booth. Come by and say hi, pick up a sticker, check out our latest programming goodies and all that stuff. And that's happening on the ball field in Nacasho from 11 a.m. until 3 p.m. There's a barbecue, there's beer, wine, homemade cakes, pies, a dunk tank, face painting, and some good live bluegrass music as well. Say bring your own chair or a picnic blanket, and the proceeds benefit the volunteer fire department up there in Nacasho. So that's worth checking out. A little closer to the station down here at Toby's Feed Barn on Saturday, we've got the Turf Cutters and Friends playing traditional Irish music from 1 to 4 p.m. You can hear that. And a little later in the afternoon, a sea shanty and Songs of the Sea sing-along with Ranger Fiona is going to be happening out there at the Kenneth C. Patrick Visitor Center at Drake's Beach starting at 4:30 p.m. Also on Saturday the 22nd is the Downtown Get Down. I think this is the third one that they've done, put on by the Good Luck Fund, who we'll be hearing from in the second part of the program here today. This month, it's featuring live music from the Bobo Band. It's happening from 3:30 to 6:30 p.m. That's up on B Street. A $10 requested donation, but no one is turned away. And there will be food, drinks. I do believe Cute Coffee will be in effect, making coffees, if you're brave enough to drink a coffee after 3:30 p.m., as I sometimes am, but sometimes it's a mistake for me. But do love that Cute Coffee. I might be tempted. I've got Old King and Ariella Markowitz playing at 5 p.m. outside at Smiley's. And what else? Epicenter Sound will be presenting Case at 9 p.m. at Smiley's Saturday night. Sunday, August 23rd, brings us the return of Bolinas' annual baby blessing ceremony. That happens at noon at Downtown Park. They're encouraging everyone to gather at 11:30 a.m. And if you've got a baby or a small child that needs the blessing of the Bolinas community, highly recommend coming down there and checking out, or if you just want to come and welcome the newest, tiniest babies to our community. That's happening again this Sunday, the 23rd, starts at noon. A little later in the afternoon in Bolinas, starting at 3 p.m., so hopefully the right timing, just after the baby blessing gathering, the Ruth Garbus Trio is going to be performing at Gospel Flat Farm Stand in Bolinas. And the One Van Band, that's Van Waring's, you might know as my wife, is opening the show. And that's a $20 suggested donation at the door, and going to be some great music. The Gold Band, who are also another great band, very groove-heavy trio. They'll be playing outside at Smiley's as well Sunday afternoon at 3 o'clock. And we've got Rocket Wheels playing from 4 to 7 at the Old Western Saloon. All kinds of stuff going on, and there certainly is more out there happening. This is just what's on my radar, and if you have an event that you'd like folks to know about, you can send me an email, programming@kwmar.org. And by the way, we are also setting up a new events portal on our website. We're kind of working out the details here, but I'll give you a little behind-the-scenes glimpse. Hopefully it'll be a way you can easily just pop over to kwmar.org. If you've got an event that you want us to let folks know about, you can pop the information in there, and we'll get it on the air for you. Always like doing interviews as

0: well, though, so get a hold of me and we'll get you on the airwaves. And there's a lot coming up. I haven't even touched on anything that's happening Labor Day. We'll talk about that next week. There's a lot of fun Labor Day things happening, including a rummage sale at Toby's. And, of course, the big annual Labor Day barbecue fundraiser music festival happening on the streets in Bolinas. So keep tuned in for that. And now I'm going to hand things over to Johnny Dollar, who was in the studio with Chris Hulls from the Good Luck Fund, sharing a bunch of information about what the Good Luck Fund is getting up to these days. So I hand things over to them now.
1: This morning we are in Studio B of the KWMR facility in beautiful Point Reyes Station, California. I'm Johnny Dollar, and with me is Chris Hulls of the Good Luck Fund. Good morning, Chris, and thanks for taking the time for an interview with me today.
2: Thanks for having me. It's nice to be here. Grew up just a block away, so it's a fun place to come.
1: Wow. Okay. So, Chris, how long has the Good Luck Fund been around, and how long have you been affiliated with it?
2: So I think we started in November of 24, which is actually, wow, getting close to 2 years, and I started it so the whole time and kind of jumped off a cliff to then figured out the plan on the way down, and now I think we're starting to see some results.
1: Wow. So the Good Luck Fund does a wide variety of things, such as protected historically and culturally significant places, some support community access, and provide essential services and relief to residents in need. Tell us about Familias Afectadas de Rancho, FAR.
2: Sure. So that was the group of displaced ranch workers out on the point, and we acted as their fiscal sponsor to help them do some fundraising to ease that transition. And it's a group that's near and dear to my heart because I spent a huge portion of my childhood playing on the ranches, and it's a really big bummer what happened.
1: Okay, so are those families trying to stay in Marin County, and are they trying to stay with the same type of work?
2: I think it was a mix. A lot of people have since moved. I think what appealed to a lot of that community was the place. And so it was a little bit less the work, but it was really an enjoyment of being out in nature and kind of having this free range to roam on. And I think different people all have their own individual views, but many of those people were looking for labor jobs. Some of those apply to the trade, some don't. So there's no one-size-fits-all. But the real big bummers, I know that they wanted to stay on the ranches, and that obviously wasn't the case.
1: Okay, but you were able to help them out.
2: We helped them
1: anyway.
2: A bit, yep.
1: Yeah. When the local pharmacy serving Point Reyes Station faced closure, your organization stepped in, and if you would, tell us about that endeavor.
2: We did. So if I back up and look a little bit more about the mission, it's how do we make the downtown or the community livable? And we have seen certain regions that become Airbnb kind of mass enclaves, nothing for the locals, or super, super gentrified regions for second homeowners. Second homeowners don't need a pharmacy. They don't need a vet. They don't need a lot of things that you do if you're really trying to make a life somewhere. So for the pharmacy and the small retail shop, it does feel like an important anchor of having a vibrant downtown. And in some ways, we are trying to be a little bit old-fashioned. You can get everything on Amazon. I do most of that myself, but part of what I really like about Point Reyes is that there is a bit of a we have our anachronisms, and those make it special, and it's sort of a pushback from the need for hyper-efficiency, which is a big part of the corporate world, obviously.
1: Some people are old school, too, and not yet tuned into using computers and the
2: yep.
1: web and everything like that, too, and just that having that service in the town is
2: yep.
1: a
2: exactly.
1: big need, yeah.
2: And we are actually planning on expanding it. We think we can do more with that space, and we obviously have great shops like Palace that are very good at what they do, but we want to turn the pharmacy more into an essential provisions place to go. So things as mundane as like needing a notary or returning a package or going to the beach. So we are going to broaden it out, and it might be a bit of a home base for the fund.
1: Wow, that's really great. Education is central to your work. What is some of the work you've done to promote education, public understanding, and community engagement?
2: So a lot of it is a little less than direct education. I think that's actually one of the things we've talked about doing that might be a little bit misunderstood. We might reframe a little bit, but it's understanding what makes a town, what our history was, and helping people see these key unique attributes that made it special, and why some of these small details that matter to a local might be overlooked by someone out of town? Because I think I'm somewhat answering the question indirectly, but the character of a place is defined from a small or a very large number of small things you will feel even if you can't articulate. And helping people understand what made Point Reyes special is a lot of what we think is important, and that does come from the history of who's been here, how did the economy evolve, how did the people evolve, and what is it that makes us old-timers so tied to the place.
1: Okay. Affordable workforce housing is a challenge in Marin County, and what have you done and continue to do for people needing affordable housing?
2: So overall, housing is not our focus, and that's not that we don't think it's important. It's more that there are 63 or something like that nonprofits out in West Marin. We have CLAM, and they're doing excellent work. So when people are talking to us about housing, we say, talk to CLAM. That's us not trying to deflect. It's more we think it's important for organizations to have their mission. So we're looking at it a little bit differently. If we have a property that could support housing as an ancillary use, we will absolutely do it. Where Bar Aclet has now opened, it's a very big lot. There could be some room in the back. A lot of the big issues for business owners is workforce housing. So if we can be a model for what it looks like to put unobtrusive, character-appropriate housing that is very focused on the workforce, we'll do that. And so I hope in the next few years we can actually build some, but it's secondary to the core mission that we're focused on.
1: One of your principles is seeking projects that have the potential to sustain themselves. What is an example of a project where you've had success with self-sustainability?
2: So we're pretty new, but I think the first one which we'll be able to point to is Bar Aclet. We took a building that needed a little bit of work, not a huge amount. We tried to find a tenant that could pay a market rate rent and would have a successful business, so one where we didn't need to continually subsidize it. We created a lease that has market rate rent, not usurious. We could probably squeeze a little bit more, but something where anyone can look at this and he's not getting a favor per se. He's paying what he should for the building, and we have terms that escalate with inflation, but we're similarly not going to try to milk away every ounce of his profit by raising rents as much as we can. So we think that's an example of being a mission-aligned kind of the building's for profit. We're obviously a nonprofit, but the building will pay its own bills. It will not need ongoing donor capital, and we do have this plan to sell ownership interest in these buildings back to the town, and it will be a real self-sustaining investment.
1: Wow. Local business owners say your efforts are preservation and keeping jobs and services in the community. Can you comment on the extent of that?
2: Can you repeat that question more time, please?
1: Yes, okay. So local business owners say your efforts of preservation are keeping jobs and services in the community. Can you comment on that?
2: Yeah, so take the pharmacy. When we partnered with Petaluma Health to take that over, we were able to keep 100% of the jobs. So some people have worked there for over 30 years now are still there. The pharmacy is losing money right now, and so as a bit of an impassioned plea, please show up. It's not as cheap as Amazon, that's for sure, but we are hoping to make this a useful general-type provision store, as I mentioned, and we would like a march to be able to say, hey, we're not having to continue to subsidize it, going back to the prior question. But for now, when we have been bringing in we're working on these buildings, we are trying to make sure that we're creating jobs and ideally keeping the people that are already there. Won't always work, but that's been a strong goal, and the pharmacy is an example. And with Bar Aclet, I think it's over 20 jobs have already been created. Some of the people working there were some of the displaced families. So we were able to bring in 20 jobs that some were specialized and people were coming from out of town. But we've had real people in the community already taking those positions.
1: Wow. One of your projects with historical significance is the Old Western Saloon right here in Point Reyes Station. The building dates back to the 1800s. Tell us about that project.
2: So when I think of the Old Western, it's really the last holdout in my mind of the old Point Reyes, which was probably already gone when I was born, but you could really see it. And I remember when I talk to, I'm answering indirectly again, but people don't understand that we were kind of a redneck town. And I think people think of like Petaluma now as a redneck town. It's like, no, it's like this was like people in tight Wranglers with their dip cans in their back pockets and their old trucks and gun racks behind the seats. And that really does not exist anymore. And so the Western does represent, in my mind, that rough and tumble era. It's kitschy, it's crass, it's lowbrow, and we all love it. And we want to keep it just like that. And when Michelle, the former owner, was looking to sell it, the two other serious leads, one would have been a full gut and turn it into a art gallery. Nothing wrong with art galleries, but that's not the old Western. The other one would have been high-end microbrewery, which you really wouldn't have, it would have become unrecognizable. So we have the old tchotchkes on the wall, unchanged, the very hideous hung ceiling with cigarette smoke stains and graffiti from the 90s. It's all there. And it doesn't mean we didn't change it. We really preserved it. We have better lighting. We're meeting the county health codes now. We fixed the heating situation. But if you were to go in there before and after we bought it, if you squint, you would notice no difference from the outside. But we've opened up the yard, which has been closed for over 40 years. We're opening up a back room, which will have a most likely more non-alcoholic focused area. So if we want the seediness of that old Western, it's there. Everyone can see it. We're going to keep the carpet. It is going to be a bit of a time capsule, but it is going to evolve to meet the current community.
1: What is on the second floor of that building?
2: So offices right now. It was formerly a brothel, which we think is quite amusing. Can't bring the brothel back, but we make jokes. And it was a hotel at one point, but right now it's offices. Right now we want to largely just maintain it. It's not in our next stage of plans. We might make a green room for bands because there's a secret staircase up the back that most people don't know about. We've already put in a bookcase that you can pull out to access it, and it's all closed off. So we'll do some light touches upstairs, but in general we'd like it to be somewhat affordable, accessible office space. If we could make it a hotel again, I think that would actually be the best use and people would appreciate it, but that might be very tough from a county perspective.
1: Okay. Some of your principles are for locals, nothing fancy, slow change, no politics, only love. And can we touch on the basis? So like for the locals, I think you've explained some of that, your infrastructure for people who live and work here, and nothing fancy. So you want to comment on that one?
2: Yeah, it's more of a theme for our org than what we do, because Bar Au Clair is quite fancy, which might sound contradictory, but we as an entity want to be plain and simple in the way we show up. We want to keep that blue-collar spirit. And I think that's something you'll feel versus I can necessarily point to it.
1: Okay, and slow change.
2: That is acknowledging first that change is inevitable. One day the sun's going to go supernova, Point Reyes will no longer be here. But just because that's a impermanence as a fact doesn't mean we can't shepherd how quickly we move. And so it's a simultaneous embrace of the inevitable, but realizing that while we are here, we can impact this process that is the unfolding of the universe, and we'd like to do it slowly.
1: And no politics, only love.
2: There were two things. One, I don't know if they're two separate values, but I'll react to them individually. One is we just want to stay far away from anything that's political. We're not going to be endorsing people or things or positions. One thing I liked about the old Point Reyes, you had these kind of Republican ranchers with the guns in the truck and the crazy hippies all peacefully coexisting. And without having a side, we actually liked that it was this true diversity of people who were very different getting along. And I would say that it's very easy to get pulled into kind of like being on sides of the divide. And we just, or even if it's not the divide, just the political things, we're not out there picking fights. That's not our position. We're not going to sign. I'm an aggressive capitalist by day, and I'm a fight picker, but not for the nonprofit. We're doing things that keep us away from politics. When we say only love, like, I'm not going to, like, there's the gas station project as an example, that was part of the, and I'm bouncing around here. It was a bit of the inspiration for the fund, which was the gas station's going to be gutted, and I think the owner is well-meaning, but it's really going to hurt the character of the town, in my mind. Some people ask, hey, with your money, could we fund a lawyer? Could we do another lawsuit? Could we throw a wrench in the gears there? Maybe that's a good approach, but that's not what we want to do. We're instead, like, we'd rather use the money to buy things, do good work, and then when people know they're donating or partnering with us, doesn't mean I don't have, as people outside of the org, very, very strong opinions, and both political and using the system as needed. But for what we're doing, that's not our focus. We want the things that we do to generally be as uncontroversial as possible and something everyone can get behind.
1: So do you have any fundraisers going on currently?
2: We are going to do a fundraising dinner on September 12th. I'm pretty sure it's September 12th. Check our website. But it will be our first true fundraising event. We didn't want to do fundraising until we got the proverbial points on the board. I think there was some, you know, who is this guy? He already has some money. Why do we need to, what do they need money for? Are they trustworthy? And we felt we were in no rush, like, let's do that, because we didn't really have a plan when we got started, and we didn't really need outside capital. But now that we've locked some things in, we're ready to have a more formal plan with a bit more of an unveiling and some real solidity to it, because people were asking a lot of questions about what's their policy on this, what's their policy on that. And it's like, we just don't have it yet, but now we're getting pretty close. So we will be starting to fundraise. And if people are interested in September 12th, if it's not on our website, I'll make sure it gets up there soon. And we'd love to see everyone.
1: Okay.
2: I have a very practical point on fundraising. We have a logistical issue, which is forcing us to fundraise materially. So when we started, we were a private foundation. I did not know the nonprofit rules, but a private foundation is very, very restricted in terms of what it can do. It would have meant we couldn't have operated the pharmacy, and some of these key missions would have, we just wouldn't have been able to do it. So we now have converted to a public charity, which means I'm no longer in control as an individual. We have a board that's represented by some key leaders in town that I'm sure most people here know. But the reason I bring this up is that there are rules where that you need 30% of your funding coming from outside of one individual source, or we will lose our status. There are some ways to get down to 10% if you're doing other services, but in any case, that does mean we need to raise seven figures of capital that's not coming from me, or we lose our status, and that could cause some real, real issues. We're just assuming we're going to be able to figure it out, but it gives us a must-do, not nice-to-have need to bring in capital from donors other than me.
1: Okay, so if people are interested in helping your projects and donating, how do they contact your organization?
2: So Allie Rucker is our great lead on that right now. She monitors our inbox, which is listed on the goodluckfund.org site. We have been inundated with offers help, which is great. We don't yet have our full donation program up and running. You can donate, but it's a little bit nondescript. And again, September 12th is when we'll have a bit more of an unveiling there. But Allie is there to meet and talk with people. And we are also looking at ways for people who might not have the means to donate could help it otherwise.
1: Okay. Is there anything else you'd like to say, Chris, before we wrap up this interview?
2: Well, I really appreciate being here and the community. And when we look at the fund, the reason we called it a Good Luck Fund is I think almost everyone who lives, works, or visits Point Reyes feels a sense of luck that they have this place. And that is the anchor of what we're all about. And I am really hoping that we can build some momentum here and break people out of, especially people my age.
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Well, I was walking by a pawn shop on the other side of town. Something caught my eye, and I had to turn around. I stepped inside, and there I spied, in the middle of it all, a beat-up old guitar just hanging on the wall. But what do you want for that piece of junk? I asked the old man. He just smiled and took it down, and he put it in my hand. You tell me what it's worth. Hell, you're the one who wants it. Tune it up, play a song, let's just see what haunts it. So I picked a couple of chords, my old country way of strumming. My fingers turned to lightning. Man, I never saw it coming. It's like I always knew it. I just don't know where I learned it. It wasn't nothing but the truth, so I just reared back and burned it.

couldn't pick. Up and down the neck, man, I never missed a lick. It's like the guitar almost played itself, and there was nothing I could do. It was getting kind of hard to tell just who was playing who.

steel case, and he said, go on, pack it up. You don't owe me nothing. And then he said, good luck. But there was something spooky in his eyes, and there was something strange on his face.

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once again out there in Radio Land, and welcome to Happy Days, a broadcast dedicated to popular music of the 1920s and 30s. I'm your host, Marcy Jettelson, and we're going to get things started today with Cab Calloway's sister, Blanche Calloway, and her Joy Boys. Here they are to sing I Need Lovin'.

I think I'm made of wood to die lonesome when you're good. I gotta have some love. I'm a rag, a bone, a hank of hair. Die, forget it, baby, I don't care. I gotta have some loving. Oh, boys, let's go back.

Well, that was Louis Armstrong, of course, with a wonderful rendition of Love, You Funny Thing, a recording he did with his orchestra way back in 1932. Before that, we heard from a very unlikely singer, Gloria Swanson, of all people, singing the De Silva Brown and Henderson tune, If You Haven't Got Love, a song that was featured in her third sound film, Indiscreet, made in 1931. And we

Opened our show today with Blanche Calloway, Cab Sister, singing I Need Lovin'. And now I think we should hear from Cab Calloway himself. So here he is with one of his own compositions, Zazu Zazz.

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Oh, get the pleasure of kicking a gown around. Double it up, Dave.

Well, we just heard several songs associated with Cab Calloway during his heyday at the Cotton Club. The last one, Minnie the Moocher's Wedding Day, is a Ted Kohler Harold Arlen song. In fact, it was their sequel to Cab Calloway's big 1931 hit, Minnie the Moocher. We heard a version by the Boswell Sisters, but the song was introduced by Cab Calloway in the Cotton Club Parade of 1932. Prior to that, we heard another one of Calloway's signature tunes, Kickin' the Gong Around, also written by Kohler and Arlen. And we heard Cab Calloway's version from 1933, as well as a version by Louis Armstrong from 1932. And we opened with Cab Calloway again singing Zazu Zazz, a great number that he recorded in 1933. Well, as you can tell, I'm a big Cab Calloway fan, but there were other great performers from the Cotton Club, and two of my very favorites are the Nicholas brothers, Harold and Fayard, who, aside from being the most phenomenal dancers in the world, were also wonderful singers. Here they are from 1937 with They Say He Ought to Dance.

Although it sounds sweet, they just yell futile. It's all futile. Your vocal talent has slipped to your feet. He has studied in Paris with the masters of France.

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Well, I'd say that version of Heart and Soul is just slightly better than the one I used to play on the piano. In fact, I was surprised what a lovely song that is, especially in the hands of Connie Boswell, who recorded that Hoagie Carmichael Frank Lesser tune in 1938, along with Ray Sinatra and his orchestra. And no, I don't think he was any relation to Frank, but I could be wrong. Prior to that, we heard a charming song from the Nicholas Brothers, Your Heart and Mine, recorded in 1936, that had Harold singing the main melody on that with a lot of encouragement from Fayard. Very, very sweet. And we started that set with another Nicholas Brothers number, They Say He Ought to Dance. And whether they're dancing or singing, the Nicholas Brothers are the best. Well, you're listening to Happy Days, a show dedicated to the best popular music of the 1920s and 30s. I'm Marcy Jettelson, and I try to do my best to bring you wonderful songs from that era, like this next one.

0: say louder. Now, sisters and brothers, this is Reverend Satchel Mouth Armstrong. Gonna speak to you this evening, and I ain't gonna keep you here long. I just want to introduce some of the brothers. We have a little Creole member here, or rather, a new deacon. He want to say something to this congregation. He's none other than the Creole boy, Little Satchel Mouth, Joe Lindsay. Say something from Joe, will you?
1: Now, sisters and brothers, we want to pick up a good collection here tonight for Brother Armstrong. Come on with it if you're coming. Oh, you dog.
0: And if you ever get it, Brother Lindsay, please don't put it in your pocket, will you? Thank you.
1: Amen.
0: Drop it in there, Brother Jack Randall. I thank you. Now, how to do, Brother Preston? And Brother Randolph? Why, here's the three thanks boys. Little George James, Al Washington, and Lester Boone. Why, there's Charlie Alexander here. And Reverend Johnny Lindsay. And Deacon Hall. Why, here's two little songwriters here. Little Lewis Dunlap and Charles Carpenter. And what do you think about that? They are smoking a Louis Armstrong special cigar. More power to you, boys. Hello, Professor Sherman Cook. How are you, brother? He looking all prosperous. He's a New Orleans boy, so. Swing on, Brother Washington. Have you anything to say, Brother Mike McKendrick?
2: Well, nothing.
0: Thank you. Just Randolph. What do you say, Randolph?
3: Brother Armstrong, I haven't got my dollar money yet.
0: You better go home. Hello there.
3: I'm true.
0: Oh, my goodness. What kind of church is this?
3: What kind of church
0: is this? I got to get some of this, boys. I got to take one of these courses.

0: Look out now, brothers and sisters. I thank you for your little offering. Of course, it could have been better. $2 more would have got my shoes out of pawn. But nevertheless, I'm in love with you. Hold that, sister, but get off of my foot.
1: Oh, brother Armstrong, you're killing me.
0: Look down.

Yes, I travel alone. Alberta Hunter recorded that beautiful Noel Coward composition in London in 1934. Before that, we heard Paul Robeson with Round the Bend of the Road from 1932, and we also heard Louis Armstrong with a great revival meeting rendition of Lonesome Road. I really like that a lot. And we heard Mildred Bailey's version of that same song. And now here's Cliff Edwards with a band called Bailey's Lucky Seven with a 1922 recording of the Irving Berlin song, Homesick.

0: Yes, that's my home. And that, of course, was Louis Armstrong and his orchestra from 1932. Before that, Mildred Bailey sang Home, which she recorded a year earlier in 1931. And we started with a song called Homesick by Bailey's Lucky Seven, with Cliff Edwards doing what they called the vocal effects on that. And that was probably the oldest recording I played today, since it dated all the way back to 1922. Well, according to that...
1: Good morning, West Marin. 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

0: From New York, this is Democracy Now.
1: I left my business and decided to be here at my home to protect it from the settlers to steal it and raising the American flag to send a message to the American embassy and the U.S. officials that I am currently under siege and I need a protection.
0: In the occupied West Bank, Israeli settlers continue to lay siege to homes in the village of Kusra. We'll be joined by one of the homeowners, Louis Reedy, who is Palestinian-American. Then, Israel has admitted for the first time that its soldiers fired into the car where 5-year-old Palestinian Hind Rajab and 6 family members were killed in Gaza in January 2024. Israel has opened a criminal investigation. We'll speak to Sharif Abdul Quddus, who's investigated Hind's killing in the Peabody Award-winning Al Jazeera documentary, The Night Won't End. Then, a Justice Department whistleblower has claimed the Trump administration's task force pushed Harvard, Columbia, and Brown into massive settlements despite turning up little to no evidence of anti-Semitism on campus. We will speak to Columbia professor Marianne Hirsch.
2: This terrible repression under the guise of fighting anti-Semitism. And I think people are now seeing that this is not just morally completely wrong and corrupt, but that it's also not good for Jews, certainly, but it's that it's not good for anybody, and that the reason for this was never to fight anti-Semitism, but it was to decimate academia.
0: All that and more coming up. Welcome to Democracy Now! Welcome to Democracy Now!, democracynow.org, the War and Peace Report. I'm Anjali Kamath. Treasury Secretary Scott Bessent said Thursday the U.S. will impose the toughest sanctions in history on Iran after President Trump promised to wage, quote, economic warfare and isolation on an unprecedented scale. Bessent told CNBC that U.S. economic pressure would eliminate the need for return to direct combat with Iran. He said tough new sanctions would collapse Iran's government and warned other nations could face severe economic penalties if they continue to trade with Iran.
3: We are going to all of our allies, and this is going to be the greatest coordinated economic isolation in the history of the world, and we are going to them and saying you are either with us or against us.
0: Iran's foreign ministry condemned the threat of new sanctions as illegal and inhumane. Meanwhile, the USS George Washington aircraft carrier has arrived in the Middle East to relieve the USS Abraham Lincoln, which has now been plagued by low morale, faulty plumbing, poor quality rationed meals, and shortages of basic supplies. The Lincoln is reportedly heading home to San Diego after a record-setting deployment of more than 270 days at sea. In Yemen, Houthi fighters and government forces have traded dozens of attacks, raising fears that Yemen is sliding back into full-scale civil war for the first time since a UN-brokered peace deal in 2022. Government forces claimed 81 attacks over 24 hours, while Houthi fighters said they'd successfully used drones to strike an airport and an oil facility in Saudi Arabia. Sudan's humanitarian crisis is deepening as more than 200,000 people have been newly displaced across the Kordofan region due to intensifying attacks between the Sudanese army and paramilitary rapid support forces. Drone strikes have targeted critical water and power infrastructure in the city of El Obeid. Mass floods in North Darfur have also compounded the displacement crisis, with torrential rains damaging hundreds of homes. In Tunisia, hundreds of protesters marched through the streets of the capital, Tunis, on Thursday, calling for the ouster of authoritarian President Kais Saied, the release of jailed opposition activists and journalists, and the restoration of democracy. The protests come as Tunisia faces deteriorating public services, an affordability crisis, and a shortage of some basic supplies and medicines. Many of the protesters chanted, "The people want the fall of the regime," a popular refrain during the Arab Spring uprising that ousted longtime dictator Zain al-Abidine Ben Ali in 2011.
4: We have gone back to a state where people are afraid to speak the truth or to defend their rights. We fear differences or opinion. We fear debates and discussions. Personally, I'd say we have returned to the same concepts that existed during Ben Ali's regime. It's the exact same story. We've returned to the concept of people fearing the ruler, and we've gone back to many ideas that led absolutely nowhere.
0: In Mali, a Russian-controlled paramilitary force faces accusations that it carried out the summary execution of 9 civilians, including 4 children, during a raid on a village in the central region of Mopti in July. According to Human Rights Watch, about 100 fighters with the Russia-backed Africa Corps, accompanied by several Malian soldiers, broke into homes, dragged people out, and separated men and boys for beatings and interrogations. They've reportedly killed 6 civilians who tried to flee and detained and executed 3 others. Since 2021, Mali's military junta has relied on Russian mercenaries in its fight against Islamist armed groups. In the occupied West Bank, large groups of armed Israeli settlers stormed Palestinian homes in the town of Sa'ir, northeast of Hebron, earlier today, killing a young Palestinian man and leaving a 70-year-old with serious gunshot wounds. Survivors say the settlers set fire to at least one home. Elsewhere, Israeli settlers set fire to a quarry in the South Hebron Hills overnight, causing severe damage to excavators, bulldozers, and stone

0: American U.S. Congress member representing parts of the East San Francisco Bay until the new Congress begins in January. This is Aisha Wahab speaking to supporters on election night.
1: We saw a lot of negative ads distorting our record.
2: Shame.
1: Talking about us in a negative way, that we're not good enough or we're not American enough. And the fact that because I'm an Afghan American, because I'm a Muslim American, because I'm a woman of color, because I'm relatively young, that we don't belong. And the voters of this district spoke out. And
0: Aisha Wahab won with 53% of the vote against Democrat Melissa Hernandez. Polls had showed Wahab with a double-digit lead in early August before AIPAC, the American-Israel Public Affairs Committee, poured over $6 million into negative ads and mailers targeting her. Meanwhile, AIPAC and its super PACs channeled at least $3 million to Hernandez's campaign, according to Politico. They will face off again in November to decide who will represent the district in the 120th Congress beginning in January. In related news, FBI agents seized a cell phone and laptop from former Congressmember Eric Swalwell after he was stopped at the San Francisco airport Saturday. The following day, federal agents also searched Swalwell's home in Washington, D.C. as part of a civil rights investigation into allegations of sexual assault. Swalwell is also facing probes by the Manhattan District Attorney's Office and Los Angeles Sheriff's Department. CNN reports at least four women who've accused Swalwell of serious sexual misconduct have been contacted by the FBI as part of that investigation. In more election news, Reuters reports a handful of billionaires and companies are driving record levels of spending on congressional contests ahead of November's midterm elections, with crypto, gambling, and artificial intelligence firms fueling a flood of campaign cash. So far, U.S. corporations have spent over $500 million on U.S. House and Senate races. That already exceeds the previous record of $461 million spent by corporations during the entire 2024 election cycle and does not include millions of dollars in additional contributions made by dark money groups that hide the identities of their donors. Meanwhile, President Trump is in Myrtle Beach, South Carolina today to support the campaign of Republican Senator Darlene Graham, who was appointed to fill the vacancy left by the sudden death of her brother, Lindsey Graham, in July. Darlene Graham faces Republican Congressmember Ralph Norman in a special Senate runoff on Tuesday. Critics have called Graham dangerously unqualified after her poor performance at a debate earlier this week.
3: Senator, are Taiwan and the South China Sea national security issues for the United States? If so, why?
4: I'm sorry, could you repeat the question?
3: Are Taiwan and the South China Sea national security issues for the United States? And if so, why or how?
4: I'm just going to be honest here. I'm not on national security. I'm not that informed on national security, so... But I do support the military.
0: The Trump administration has deported 20 immigrants to Liberia as part of a new third country agreement that will help see the West African nation receive up to 1,200 immigrants with no ties to Liberia, removed from the United States. The first group arrived at the Roberts International Airport outside the capital, Monrovia, on Thursday. As part of the deal, the U.S. has reportedly agreed to extend visitor visas for Liberians from 12 to 36 months, according to The Guardian, and pledged some $124 million in assistance. Immigrants deported to Liberia will include people from Latin America and the Caribbean. In related news, the Atlanta Journal-Constitution reports ICE is seeking to deport an Iranian woman to the Central African Republic, a country to which she has no ties, and which the State Department has deemed too unsafe for travel. She's currently detained at the Stewart ICE jail in Georgia. Meanwhile, in Texas, a minor league catching coordinator for the San Diego Padres was detained by ICE at an El Paso airport as he attempted to travel back home to Arizona. Oswaldo Pirella is originally from Venezuela and has a pending asylum claim and valid work authorization. Pirella lives in Phoenix with his wife and two U.S.-born daughters. He previously played for the Texas Rangers minor league team. His brother, Jorge Pirella, wrote on social media, quote, "The people who have worked and lived alongside him can speak to his character, his work ethic, and the positive impact he's had on those around him." The Department of Homeland Security is defending harassment tactics deployed against people who've criticized the agency's deadly crackdown on immigrants. That's the claim at the center of a First Amendment lawsuit filed by David Strever, a U.S. citizen who

was on a trip to Finland when two ICE agents showed up at his home in Rochester, New York in June. The agents reportedly presented his wife with a warning notice due to an email Strever had sent months earlier to former ICE acting director Todd Lyons, comparing him to a Nazi and calling him, quote, a monstrous human being. And the New York Times is reporting that the owner of a major Dominican sugar producer accused of forced labor at one of his plantations has close ties to President Trump. Central Romana's owner, Jose Fanjul, a Cuban-American businessman known as Pepe, donated to Trump's 2024 campaign and his White House ballroom. Just weeks after Trump returned to the office, the Trump administration lifted a measure that had prevented the company from shipping its product to the U.S. On Tuesday, the Corporate Accountability Lab, an independent nonprofit, issued a report finding the company is still responsible for abusive conditions. The report found many of the plantation's workers are of Haitian descent. They face poverty wages, excess overtime, and intimidation and threats from management. And those are some of the headlines. This is Democracy Now!, democracynow.org, the War and Peace Report. I'm Anjali Kamath. Amy Goodman will be back next week. Coming up, Israel has admitted for the first time that its soldiers fired into the car where 5-year-old Palestinian Hind Rajab and her 6 family members were killed in Gaza in January 2024.

0: This is Democracy Now!, democracynow.org. I'm Anjali Kamath. On Wednesday, Israel's military admitted for the first time that its soldiers opened fire on a car carrying 5-year-old Palestinian Hind Rajab, along with her aunt, uncle, and 5 of their children, as well as Palestine Red Crescent Society medics dispatched to rescue them. Israel's army fired more than 300 bullets in the attack in January 2024. In Gaza City, Hind Rajab's grandmother responded to the announcement.
1: We as Hind Rajab's family do not trust the judiciary of the State of Israel. We hope that justice will be delivered from the entire world. We appeal to the international justice system as a whole.
0: The Israeli military said it would also investigate the killing of 15 Palestinian paramedics whose bodies and crushed emergency vehicles were recovered from a mass grave in Rafah in March 2025. This is Ghada al-Attar, the widow of Anwar al-Attar, one of the 15 medics. She spoke while holding the couple's young daughter.
1: The truth will not come, and the wound will keep bleeding. The pain is still the same. The loss grows day by day. Every time this girl gets older and asks me where her father is, and I can't answer her, the wound grows deeper. He was the pillar and support of the family. He's gone. The investigation won't achieve anything.
0: Israel said it would not investigate 3 other attacks on Gaza that killed 8 workers from World Central Kitchen and Doctors Without Borders. And Israel made no mention of thousands of other incidents where Palestinian civilians were killed by Israeli forces. For more, we go to Los Angeles, where we're joined by Sherif Abdelkoudous, award-winning journalist and the Middle East North Africa editor at Dropsite News. He was correspondent on the Fault Lines documentary, The Night Won't End, on Al Jazeera English, that investigated the killings of civilians in Gaza by the Israeli military. Sherif, welcome back to Democracy Now! Can you talk about why these investigations have been announced, why these 2 particular cases, and why now?
2: Well, so firstly, these were 5 incidents out of apparently 150 that were reviewed by the Israeli military. I think it's not a coincidence that all 5 of these were among the most widely covered incidents of the war. They were documented in real time, and they were very prominent cases, mostly massacres. We don't know what happened to the other 145 incidents that they apparently reviewed. Now, the 2 incidents that you mentioned that are being referred to military police for criminal investigations, you know, this seems to be nothing more than political theater, to be honest. You know, as numerous Palestinian and international human rights groups have documented for years, Israel's internal investigations into the criminal conduct of its own soldiers are fundamentally flawed, and they can't be regarded as credible mechanisms for accountability, and they instead function primarily to shield Israel from international tribunals or prosecution abroad, rather than delivering any kind of justice. The Israeli human rights group B'Tselem has called these investigations a sham. It's called them, quote, a legal iron dome to protect Israeli soldiers from international accountability. And let's remember that since the genocide began, Israel claims to have referred over 1,000 incidents involving its soldiers to its fact-finding assessment mechanism. And, you know, it says it's opened dozens of criminal investigations. There is no comprehensive public accounting of the status or outcome of these investigations. There was a review by the NGO Action on Armed Violence of over 50 reported Israeli military probes. It found that 88% had been either closed or that a finding of wrongdoing had been closed without a finding of wrongdoing, and they remained under review. Only one of them resulted in a prison sentence. So, you know, I think this is a lot more political theater, and it may be coming as Israel is coming under increasing international scrutiny, international criticism for the genocide in Gaza. And finally, I'll just say, it doesn't matter what Israel says or what its investigation concludes in these 2 incidents. The responsibility for the murder of Hind Rajab and her family was well established long ago through multiple in-depth investigations by the media, by human rights groups, and the evidence is overwhelming. We know that an Israeli tank fired at least 335 rounds at a civilian car at Hind Rajab, a five-year-old, and six members of her family from a range of just 13 to 23 meters away. The Red Crescent, which had Hind on the phone for close to 3 hours, was waiting for approval to try and go rescue her. And finally, they get approval from the Israeli military. The Israeli military issues an approved route with a map. Two emergency workers with the Red Crescent go in an ambulance along that route. When they reach the destination, Israel fires a tank shell at them. It's a direct hit and kills both of them and destroys the ambulance. Then the Israeli military continuously lied afterwards. It repeatedly denied it had any tanks operating in the area, even though there's clear satellite images that show multiple tanks in the area on that day. Even though we hear a recording of Hind's cousin, Leanne, 15-year-old Leanne, saying there's a tank right next to her, right before she starts screaming as a hail of bullets from the tank murders her. And then we have 5-year-old Hind, hours of recordings of her, saying also that there's a tank right next to her before her voice eventually fades away and she dies. So we don't need to wait for an Israeli investigation to know what happened here.
0: Sharif, you've set that up so movingly. I want to turn to an excerpt of your Al Jazeera English documentary, The Night Won't End, which takes an in-depth look at these attacks on civilians by the Israeli military in Gaza, including on Hind Rajab and her family. Let's go to a clip.
3: Eventually, relatives were able to reach the Red Crescent in Ramallah to see if their team in Gaza could send an ambulance.
4: We received an appeal that the car had been targeted in Fares gas station in Gaza City.
3: When Omar called, it was Leanne who picked up.
4: Hello, dear.
5: They are shooting at us.
4: Hello.
5: They are shooting at us. The tank is next to me.
4: Are you hiding?
5: Yes, in the car. The tank is next to us.
4: Are you inside the car?
6: Hello?
4: Hello? A girl dies while she's on the phone with you. I disassociated. I reached a stage where I was just mentally cut off. I'm trained for situations like this, but when it involves a child, your emotions get all mixed up. After calling back the same number that Leanne answered, the voice sounded different this time. So I asked her, the girl that was speaking with me, where is she? She told me, she's dead. Who am I speaking with now? Hind?
3: After a few minutes, Omar asked other colleagues to help and speak with Hind.
7: The tank is next to me. The tank is where? Next to me. The tank is next to you? Yes. Is it moving or still? Did anyone come out of it? It's moving. It's moving? Okay. Is it moving next to the car, behind the car, or in front of the car? In front of the car. The tank is coming towards you from the front of the car? Yes. Is it close? Very, very. And it's moving? Yes. Come get me.
3: As the Red Crescent dispatchers spoke with Hind, colleagues were trying to get an ambulance to her, something that would require coordination with and approval by Israeli authorities.
8: Usually, ambulances in the whole world, once they got the call, they directly dispatch the ambulances and send to save people's life. Unfortunately, this is not the case in Gaza.
7: Come get me.
8: any area that there is Israeli occupation forces, Israel considered as it is a military zone. That means even if there is wounded people, people who are killed and need to be evacuated, we are completely denied access to these areas. And if any ambulance try to reach, it will be targeted. That's why, in order to be able to save Hind, we had to coordinate our safe access.
0: That last voice was Nebel Farsakh, the spokesperson for the Palestinian Red Crescent, explaining how emergency medical teams in Gaza need to get clearance from Israeli authorities before going in to rescue Hind. They eventually do get clearance. Let's turn back to the documentary, The Night Won't End, to see what happened next.
3: Finally, nearly 3 hours after requesting clearance, the Red Crescent says Israeli officials gave the approval for the ambulance to go to the scene and provided this map with an approved route.
8: We had to wait almost 3 hours until the green light was given. So they sent a map with a route, which means it identifies exactly which route the ambulance should take. And once we received the green light, the ambulance was dispatched.
6: Oh, أحلى خبر في الدنيا من عمو عمر.
9: هند هنود هي دقيقة واحدة بتكون السيارة عندك بس بتمشي شوي شوي
10: محطة فارس وين وصلت؟
3: The two paramedics who started driving to the scene were Ahmed Al-Madhoun and Yusuf Zeno. By the time they left, the sun had set.
11: Can you see the car?
12: I can't see a thing here.
11: Do you have your siren and flashing lights on?
12: Just the lights, not the siren. Oh, there it is.
3: The connection to the ambulance was lost right after that loud noise.
10: Hi, Zeno.
13: They had to ask her, did you hear a bomb now? Did you hear anything around you? And she said, yes, yes, I heard it. Her yes means our colleagues who went to rescue her had died.
0: That clip from the award-winning documentary, The Night Won't End. Sharif, as you said, so much about this case is very well known. Hind Rajab is one of the most visible victims of the genocide in Gaza. There's even a feature, there's even a film made about her, the voice of Hind Rajab. Why now? What is so significant about, what is new about this new investigation? And how much does it have to do with the International Criminal Court's investigation?
2: I mean, it's unclear why now. I think it's because Israel is coming under more international scrutiny. There's more criticism of the genocide. There is more political pushback from its backers in the United States and Europe, or you know, from some corridors of power within those countries. And also, when a state says that it's investigating itself, this shields it from international law accountability if those investigations are found to be credible. So it may just be a push around that. And again, as you mentioned, these are, you know, the Red Crescent massacre, the aid worker massacre, and Hind Rajab are among the two most high-profile incidents. And I think we should talk about, you know, the massacre of the aid workers, the other case that they're looking at. This was 15 Palestinian aid workers from the Red Crescent, from civil defense, that were massacred in Rafah in March of 2025. And their bodies were buried in a mass grave. The ambulances and the fire truck and the vehicles that they arrived into the scene were flattened and buried alongside them. And in the aftermath of this, the Israeli military again lied about it and was forced to change its story several times following the discovery of the bodies and the vehicles in this mass grave and the emergence of video and audio recordings taken from the bodies of the dead aid workers from their phones. The group Forensic Architecture and Earshot did an incredible report around this just a few months ago, using video and audio recordings about the incident and open source material, as well as satellite imagery and interviews with the two of the survivors. And they reconstructed what happened. And essentially what happened was an ambulance went to a scene, they were fired on, and then a five-vehicle convoy of ambulances and a fire truck and the rest of the aid workers went to go and try and find them and rescue them. And Israeli soldiers, over the course of a couple of hours, fired nearly 1,000 bullets. 1,000 bullets at these aid workers. And the findings show that they were slowly approaching the vehicles on foot, the Israeli soldiers, walking while they were shooting, until they were as close as 1 meter away and essentially executing these aid workers in cold blood from point-blank range, essentially. As I mentioned, the Israeli military lied about it. They claimed initially that the vehicles advanced, quote, suspiciously towards the troops without their headlights on or without their emergency signals on. Then the video emerges, first published by the New York Times, showing the vehicles with their lights on. So they backtrack. They admitted that their soldiers from the Golani Brigade did fire on these aid workers, but they said that they had approached suspiciously and that they blamed it on poor night vision or something, that they couldn't really see them. And then they doubled down and said that 6 of the 15 aid workers were found to be Hamas terrorists. You know, just kind of ridiculous statements. And then it said, you know, it buried them in a mass grave to prevent harm and clear the vehicles to prepare for civilian evacuation. I mean, I don't know how people are supposed to take this seriously. And as you mentioned, again, these are just two of the most high-profile incidents out of countless war crimes in Gaza. We're talking about over 20,000 children killed. We're talking about starving Palestinians being gunned down as they're searching for food, of an unprecedented number of journalists killed, over 270, many of them, you know, openly assassinated. We're talking about displaced families being bombed in their tents, of hospitals, nearly every hospital being attacked, of mass graves being found in the courtyards of the hospitals afterwards, of the torture of prisoners, of sexual assault. I mean, we could go on and on. So I don't think that these investigations that were announced are anything more than political theater, and I don't think anyone's really taking them seriously.
0: Sharif, last week was the one-year anniversary of the killing of Al Jazeera journalist Anas Sharif, along with five of his colleagues, and a collective of media workers called the Writers Against the War in Gaza have launched an online memorial to Anas and over 250 journalists who have been killed. It's called The Living Record and includes testimonies from Palestinian journalists in Gaza remembering their slain colleagues and friends. As we talk about accountability and the possibility of it within Israel for Israel's crimes in Gaza, your final thoughts on, you know, what is going on in terms of investigating the deaths of journalists in Gaza?
2: I mean, very little is going on. What we're seeing, and as was the case of Anas Sharif, one of the most prominent journalists to be openly assassinated, is that Israel has keeps killing them in actually a more brazen way. Israel has reached the point where it is preemptively targeting journalists. So it put Anas Sharif, for example, who was murdered on August 10th of last year, in a media tent along with five of his colleagues outside of Shifa Hospital. It put Anas Sharif on a hit list in October of 2024, along with five other journalists from Al Jazeera, including our colleague at Dropsite News, Hossam Shabet. And it said that these are not journalists, these are terrorists, these are militants, and we're going to kill them. And it has killed two of them. And after it killed them, it bragged about it. It bragged about killing this prominent journalist and said that this wasn't a journalist. It said, don't let the press vest fool you. It did the same with Hossam Shabet. It just killed, during a so-called ceasefire, two brothers working for Al Jazeera at different times. One a correspondent, one the cameraman. Killed them both, called them both Hamas terrorists. So it is not, there's not even a semblance of an investigation. There is open bragging about the killing of these journalists. And let me just say that tribute site that was put together by Writers Against the War in Gaza is very moving. I would encourage many people to go to it. You can click, I think there's, you know, over 50 now journalists who are profiled there, and you can listen to their colleagues, their mentors, their family members, talk about them and discuss who they were and talk about their importance and what they meant to them. And so it's a very fitting tribute to these journalists in Gaza, Palestinian journalists who have performed the most heroic act of journalism in our lifetime and should be remembered for their bravery.
0: Sharif Abdul-Quddus is an award-winning journalist and the Middle East North Africa editor at Dropsite News. Sharif, please stay with us. Coming up, we'll look at how Israeli settlers are laying siege to the village of Kusra in the occupied West Bank.

0: Tama, Greed, by the Palestinian oud musician Hudas Four, performing in our Democracy Now! Studio. This is Democracy Now!, democracynow.org. I'm Anjali Kamath. We turn now to the occupied West Bank, where Israeli settlers are continuing to lay siege on homes in the village of Kusra, south of Nablus. The siege has attracted international attention in part because one of the homes is owned by a Palestinian American. The U.S. ambassador to Israel, Mike Huckabee, surprised many when he recently described the siege as a, quote, horrific act of terror being committed by, quote, Israeli terrorists. Louis Reedy, who lives in Ohio, spoke to Reuters before he flew from the United States to the West Bank to protect his home there.
1: I have a lot of emotion in Kusra. I was born and raised in Kusra. My mother, 83 years old, is still in Kusra. My sisters, my brothers, my nieces, my nephews, my cousins, my friends.
0: Shortly after Louis Reedy landed at Ben-Gurion Airport in Israel, he received a video showing Israeli soldiers shaking the hands of the Israeli settlers laying siege to his home.
1: When I landed, my brother sent me this video. That's terrifying. That just happened like an hour ago. And they meet the soldier. They're shaking hands with the soldiers. That's just happening today. I'm going to stay in this house tonight. So I'm terrified. I'm asking the U.S. official, the embassy, to provide me protection and remove the settlers permanently from our village and my area.
0: Then, after Louis Reedy arrived back in the village of Kusra and reunited with his brother and other relatives, he raised an American flag on the roof of his home.
1: I came here to be present with him. I left my my luxury home in America. I left my luxury vehicles in America. I left my wife and my two daughters. I left my business and decided to be here at my home to protect it from the settlers to steal it and raising the American flag to send the message to the American embassy and the U.S. officials that I am currently under siege and I need a protection.
0: Despite Louis Reedy's return, settlers have continued to confront the family. In this video, a settler is seen approaching and harassing Reedy on his own property.
1: You are a terrorist settler. You know that? Come in, Balagan. You are a terrorist settler. It's garbage. You know what that means? You stink. You stink. Move. Move. Don't touch me. Don't touch me. Terrorist. You are a terrorist.
0: We go now to Kusra, where we're joined by Louis Reedy. Welcome to Democracy Now!, Louis. Thank you so much for joining us. How are you doing right now? Describe the scene. Do you still have settlers coming into your property?
1: Thank you for having me. Yes, this is my fourth day here in Kusra, in my house that is still under siege by the IDF and the settlers. The settlers still manage every day that to pass by my house, and the IDF present and not doing anything to them. They're not arresting them whatsoever.
0: Your reaction, Louis, to the comments by U.S. Ambassador to Israel, Mike Huckabee, describing the settlers as, quote, Israeli terrorists?
1: Well, again, I appreciate Mike Huckabee condemned it and called them terrorists. And I've been in contact with the embassy that nothing has been done on the ground. And actually, I asked the U.S. embassy to send me a team to see themselves what's going on here in my own house so themselves can see what's going on.
0: And what kind of protection have you gotten?
1: None. I'm not getting no protection here. I still feel for my life. I still feel for my family's life here. The IDF not even making it better here. They're not allowing us to leave the house. They're not allowing anyone to come to my house freely. If we need to bring food, we have to do coordination through the mayor of Busra, and he has to call the Palestinian Authority, and then they have to call the Israeli Authority. It takes hours, if not days.
0: Louis, this area of Qusra has been under siege for months, and your home specifically for at least a week, if not longer. And you've had, when you reach out to the U.S. Embassy, I mean, you have the ambassador to Israel speaking out about this. You are not, what are they saying in response when you reach out for help? You have an American flag on your home.
1: That's right. This house has been under attack by Israeli settlers since January this year. It's been under siege for 13 days. We have reached the U.S. member of Congress local office. I've reached multiple times to the U.S. embassy that I need help. Yes, I raised the American flag to send my message to the American people, to the government of the United States, that there is an American under siege by the Israeli settlers. Needs help.
0: I want to bring into the conversation Oren Ziv in Tel Aviv. He's a reporter and photographer for Plus 972 magazine and the independent Israeli local news site, Local Call. His most recent article is headlined, Qusra is where Israel's lies about settler violence hit a wall. Welcome to Democracy Now! Can you talk about what are these lies? What did you see in Qusra?
2: Yeah, thank you for having me. I've been to Qusra twice in the recent week. First, a week ago on Friday, where a group of activists tried to march to Reedy's house to bring food and water and medicine, and were blocked by the Israeli army and border police, the same army and police who allow for months the settlers to attack, to murder their, to injure Israeli human rights activists who were severely injured there a few months ago. Houses were attacked and vandalized. Amir Ode, a young Palestinian, was shot there during the war against Iran. And this is all happening, of course, with the active support of the army and the police. So the first time I was there on Friday, and we were blocked as journalists, also the activists that were coming, bringing the food, and the police and the army just let the activists leave the food near a few meters from the house, and later MK, Parliament Member Ofer Kassif, managed to bring it in. The second time I actually managed to go in after waiting for a long time outside and talking to the army. And what I could see is the same reality that Lua is describing. Despite all the international attention, the media attention, the Americans speaking about it, the Israeli army and authorities are doing barely nothing to control the situation. The house is still under siege. Settlers are roaming around. And, you know, myself as a journalist and many people are asking, doesn't want to do anything, or under the political current situation in Israel, they can't do anything. They don't control the situation in the West Bank. And, you know, and I think it's a hard question, but either way, the situation on the ground is that the house is under siege. You know, the army cannot deal with this 20, 30, 40 settlers that are acting very violently, attacking this property and others. And I think this is happening because of the, of course, the support from the Israeli extreme government, but because of the perception that any settler, 10 years old, 15 years old, 20 year old, can do anything that he wants in the West Bank, putting an outpost, putting a siege, killing, attacking, going to all these tours or trips and harassing Palestinians. And soldiers are just not, they don't think about the option to put a limit to that. And even though that the chief of staff talk about it and the commander of the West Bank, and I think this story gained a lot of attention because it shows the current situation of the Israeli army, that they cannot deal with 5 or 10 settlers. But this kind of perception that settlers can do whatever they want and the army just have to support it is very, very strong.
0: And Oren, can you talk about this argument that, you know, Bibi Netanyahu is making, also to some extent Mike Huckabee, U.S. Ambassador to Israel, that there's some sort of distinction between the settlers here, I believe Mike Huckabee called them unsettlers, and the vast majority of other settlers. And there also seems to be a distinction, you know, so sort of good settlers and bad settlers.
2: Exactly. This is something Netanyahu... So Netanyahu doesn't give interviews to local media. He talks in American media. And when he's asked about this, he always said, this is a group of troubled youth. You know, sometimes he says 70, 150. But it's very, very clear. They can act like this because of the active support from the Israeli government that gives them weapons, gives them ATVs, like the ones they raid Reedy's house in Kusra and other houses. Because of Smotrich and Ben-Gvir, the establishment of more and more outposts that are kind of a front basis for this terror attacks. And they could not stay one day without the active support of the police that is completely controlled by Ben-Gvir, by the army that is controlled by the settlers and by the extreme government. We did a story a few months ago about how the settlers, after since October 7th, they managed to ethnically cleanse dozens of Palestinian communities in Area C, mostly farming and herding communities. They just moved on, and they say it openly to area. They say it openly to Area A, to Area B of the West Bank, sieging houses, villages, and town, and taking over them. And according to our investigation a few months ago, they already took over tens of thousands of acres inside Area B and A that, according to the Oslo Accord, and even according to official Israel, are under Palestinian control. So all this is happening with, like, this example. It's happening in 100 other locations in the West Bank. The thing is here, because even next to Abu Ridi's house in Jalud, the same tactic from the same violent outpost happened a month ago, that the Tubasi family was forced out. And the only difference here is that this brave family managed to slow down the process a bit with the decision not to leave, even if they had barely no food and water, with the violent attacks, the fact they're under siege, they insisted to stay. He came from the U.S. and managed to get media attention, including mainstream media, even local mainstream media.
0: Oren, I just want to go back to Louis Reedy, Palestinian-American, whose home in Kusra is under siege by settlers. Louis, why did you return from Ohio to your home in Kusra?
3: Well, I've been watching all the attacks on my house, on my brother and his son, live on my security cameras. I couldn't sleep anymore. I have to stay up all night. And the situation reached into a dangerous way when they completely blocked him off from food on August 9th. And I was talking to my brother, and I told him, you know what, I'm going to come, and I will do whatever it takes to provide you food and supplies and end the siege and trying to protect you.
0: Louis Reedy, thank you for joining us. We will continue to follow the settler siege on your home in Kusra. Thank you also to Oren Zeev of 972 Magazine. We will link to your new piece, Kusra is Where Israel's Lies About Settler Violence Hit a Wall. This is Democracy Now!, democracynow.org. I'm Anjali Kamat. We turn now to new revelations from a former Justice Department attorney who's filed a whistleblower complaint claiming that the Trump administration task force charged with investigating anti-Semitism pushed universities into massive settlements despite turning up little to no evidence of anti-Semitism on campus. Haley Van Arum, a former career attorney in the Justice Department's Civil Rights Division, said in her complaint that the government's probes into schools like Harvard, Brown, and Columbia were, quote, an unlawful process designed to achieve predetermined political goals. Brown University settled for $50 million, Columbia settled for $200 million, Harvard refused to settle, and a judge threw out a case against the university. Democratic Representative Jamie Raskin, the ranking member of the House Judiciary Committee, has launched a probe into the whistleblower allegations. He wrote in a statement, quote, "It has been apparent that its investigations have been structured deliberately to harass and intimidate rather than protect anyone from discrimination." For more, we're joined by Marianne Hirsch, professor emerita at Columbia University, whose work has focused on the transmission of memories of violence across generations. She joins us from Norwich, Vermont. Welcome to Democracy Now! Professor Hirsch, your reaction to these revelations from this whistleblower?
4: Well, thank you so much for having me. It's what we've been saying all along. So I'm so grateful for this whistleblower report. We are also grateful because it restores a sense of reality and a sense of truth and trust in human decency and in justice to expose what we've known all along, that these were not probes into anti-Semitism accusations, but they were efforts to dismantle higher education brick by brick. It couldn't have come at a better time at the beginning of a new school year when, as you've just reported in your last two segments, the genocide in Gaza, the expropriations in the West Bank are going on. And this is what our students have been protesting over since 2023. And these protests have been squashed. They've been silenced. Pro-Palestinian voices have been silenced, all under the guise of protecting Jews. And then with the establishment of the anti-Semitism task force by the federal government, they've been used as a ruse and as a pretext to enact major funding cuts. They've also encouraged our universities to settle, to concede some of these accusations, to concede that they haven't done enough to combat anti-Semitism, when that is absolutely untrue. I don't know how they could have done more than they've already done, certainly at Columbia. And I feel that certainly at Columbia, which is the university I know best, Columbia affiliates from the Board of Trustees down have actually collaborated with the federal government in these sham investigations.
0: So, Professor Hirsch, what happens next? Will these universities get their money back?
4: Well, I think that by the time the settlements were reached, the anti-Semitism accusation was no longer the major one. As far as I know, a lot of other infringements were found in order to extract the money from our universities. In fact, some of the research funding was returned, but in exchange for, at Columbia, the $200 million settlement, and then a $21 million fund to compensate Columbia affiliates who claim that they've suffered anti-Semitism on campus. But there were, Columbia, when it settled, did not admit wrongdoing. So I don't know where that leaves the $200 million settlement. On the other hand, they did not need to admit wrongdoing because they had already done so. I think they laid the stage for this sham investigation from the fall of 2023 on in multiple ways.
0: And Professor Hirsch, can you describe the impact of these investigations and the kind of climate of fear that it's created on campus and the repression that students like Mahmoud Khalil have felt? You know, professors have been forced out at different universities. Talk about what you've experienced at Columbia.
4: Well, I think Columbia is just a shell of what it was before all this started. I think there's tremendous fear and suspicion across the campus. I think there are certain topics that cannot be discussed, and this is an academic community where academic freedom is the cornerstone. We no longer have that. People are afraid to discuss certain topics in class for fear of being reported on by students, by fellow faculty members, and that's happened. There have been very similar kinds of sham investigations by the Office of Institutional Equity at Columbia against faculty who've been reported on by students for anti-Semitic infringement, for infringements of Title VI. I think there's an atmosphere of unfreedom and of silencing. At the same time, there have been much more dire consequences, which is that some of our students have been named and arrested and slated for deportation in ways that I think the tactics that have been used for this are very much aligned between the university and the Trump administration. For example, if you will allow me one example, the Gerald Rosberg, who was the senior executive vice president of Columbia at the time, when two student groups, pro-Palestinian student groups, were suspended in the fall of 2023, he said they had engaged in threatening rhetoric and intimidation of pro-Israeli bystanders. That was the reason that was used. Now, that was exactly the same phrase that was used against our student Mohsen Madawi, who was arrested and slated for deportation, used by Marco Rubio to say that he was a threat to U.S. foreign policy. These alignments are extremely troubling, and I think there's a lot more that we need to find out about how the revelations of the whistleblowers aligned with what happened at Columbia itself, with Columbia's own anti-Semitism task force, which just recently issued its fourth report with equally unfounded, non-evidentiary findings that were predetermined just as the ones for the Justice Department. Now, when that happens inside the university as well as outside, where is the trust that makes education what it's supposed to be? System of free inquiry, an atmosphere of trust where we can meet with each other and discuss some of the burning issues of our moment. There is, you know, it's very, very difficult to find a space at American universities and at Columbia to discuss what's going on in Gaza and the West Bank, according to your last two segments. And there are pockets in the university where we find these spaces, but we it's very difficult to do so openly without setting ourselves up for major harassment and then also the Trump administration's threats.
0: Marianne Hirsch, Professor Emerita at Columbia University, thank you very much. You know, part of the $200 million settlement with Columbia included a $21 million fund, and you have, along with other Jewish faculty members, filed claims to say that your support for Palestinian rights was part of the anti-Semitism. And that does it for today's show. Happy birthday, Kouros Ismaili. Amy Goodman will be back hosting next week. She'll also be speaking at Middlebury College in Vermont on August 28th. Visit democracynow.org for more information. I'm Anjali Kamath. Thank you for joining us.

0: This is KWMR Point Reyes Station. Howdy, I'm Richard Dillman from Point Reyes Station, your transmitter wrangler, and I listen to KWMR whenever I'm not busy sending lusty salvos of Morse code out at the RCA station.
1: 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From North State Public Radio in Northern California, I'm Jennifer Jewell. Alcatraz is a name rich with story, myth, and drama. It's also a dramatic site where history, gardens, and how gardens grow us better come together. This week, we continue our theme on gardens as a form of social care and tending to place and people. I'm joined this week by Sheila Fritz, Senior Program Manager for the Alcatraz Historic Gardens.
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3: This is Kendra Downey. I'm the host of Acoustic Afternoon, which happens Tuesdays from 2 to 4. And I hope you'll listen because I love the music I play, and I hope you will too.
1: This is Cultivating Place. I'm Jennifer Jewell. First, a welcoming shout out to two new public radio stations in the Cultivating Place ecosystem, KHNS in Haines, Alaska, and WTXK in Texarkana, Texas. Welcome to our growing family. Now, you may have heard of Alcatraz as an iconic site of incarceration, the Rock, and you may very well have heard of the Gardens of Alcatraz. But these gardens are not just historic. They are also constantly evolving cultivated spaces on Alcatraz Island. More than a century in the creating, from military personnel and their families when it was a fort, to incarcerated people and staff and families as a prison, these gardens tell very interesting human and cultural stories, and they hold very insightful lessons. In 2003, the Garden Conservancy and the Golden Gate National Parks Conservancy formed a partnership with the National Park Service to restore and maintain key gardens on Alcatraz. Through the Alcatraz Historic Gardens Project, the partner organizations preserve, rebuild, and maintain the gardens created by those who lived on the island during its history. They interpret this history through horticulture and cultural significance for visitors. This week, we explore more about all of that in conversation with Sheila Fritz, Senior Program Manager for the Alcatraz Historic Gardens. Sheila, I am so thrilled to welcome you to Cultivating Place.
2: Thank you.
1: So I would love to start with this idea of what Cultivating Place and what Cultivating Place Well means to you in the context of the Gardens of Alcatraz, but also perhaps interpreted through your own personal understanding of what that concept might mean and look like, Sheila.
2: Yeah, thank you. The best I can describe my work is as a cultivated place on Alcatraz is to nurture the gardens with a deep understanding of what the landscape had been intended for and to interpret that for our visitors and to continue that tradition of gardening with the understanding of where they originate from.
1: And this is such a multifaceted question and answer when it comes to the Gardens of Alcatraz. That is part of their fun and part of both the adventure, but I would imagine also the dilemma of how you handle them. Before we go forward into the gardens themselves, let's go back just a little bit, Sheila, and learn a little bit more about you and then a little bit more about the history of the gardens there. Where were you born and raised, and how did you come to find yourself in this role that you're in now?
2: I'm actually from Canada in a very rural town of 200 people, called Chepstow, Ontario, up by Lake Huron. And I just always had a love of gardening, from working with my mom and my dad on our little 5 acres. They nurtured in us just an enjoyment of being outside, caring for the land, and just making things better and feeling that ownership and that stewardship of it. And from there, I went on and studied horticulture, have a degree in agriculture, and then I focused on horticulture in school as my formal education. So that's really where it began. I had no plans for my path, but yeah, ironically, it ended up here in San Francisco on Alcatraz.
1: Yeah. So take us back to the horticulture degree. At what point did you decide that horticulture was going to be your path versus agriculture? What was the draw there for you?
2: My dad actually gave me the great advice of choosing something that I was passionate about that I would love doing as a career. So work would never seem like work, that I would love to go to work every day. And that was the best words of advice, that I chose horticulture, primarily like landscape management, like garden maintenance. And that basic core gave me so much opportunity to travel the world, work in different gardens, see different landscapes, build up my palette of plants that I learned about and could care for. And then I love staying in one place too, to get to know a place deeply. I've been on Alcatraz 20 years now, so I know it inside and out. The plants that I planted, 20 years ago are still there.
1: The concept of loving what you do, it just can't be overstated. And this idea of knowing a place deeply and your palette of plants, I'm really interested because, of course, Lake Huron area in Canada is very, very different than the gardens of Alcatraz. So we'll get to that. But when you graduated with your degree, where did you go first? What were some of the kind of first gardens that you learned your craft in before landing on Alcatraz 20 years ago?
2: I went to a golf course, actually. I managed a small

0: and blue collar outside. But I still love the work, love being outside, loving tending things. Gained more experience managing staff. And then I left there for an internship at Longwood Gardens, which is in Pennsylvania. And there, it is like the Disneyland of ornamental horticulture, of the top standards, learning everything in and out. I was able to work through all the departments, so got to know just a wide experience of pruning, of ornamental horticulture display, indoors and outdoors, production, like tree care, all of that. After that, I took a little break. Found myself actually in England working at a Duke's estate in West London. So the full English experience, living on an estate, in a cottage steps away from the main garden gate, looked after a main glass house that was built in the 1800s by Capability Brown designed. So it was that country English estate in the middle of London. So seeing a landscape differently, managed differently, that historic layer to it again was something new for me. And I love living in England. From there, then I found myself in San Francisco. So just a big jump of like saying yes to an opportunity. And to be honest, when I came, I didn't want to leave my garden because it's hard to leave a garden that you've
1: It
0: put a lot
1: is
0: of
1: so
0: work
1: hard.
0: into. The previous garden at the estate had kind of lost interest. So actually there, that's where I learned a little bit of peeling back ivy, you know, setting kind of the base again of what the garden bones were, revealing it, making sure that the initial design could shine through again. So I didn't want to leave because I got the gardens looking so good. So then came to San Francisco, and to be honest, I didn't even know where San Francisco was. Like I randomly got on a plane, found myself jet lagged, walking down the Embarcadero, thinking like I'm tired, and bright sun, and just amazed at the city. It was so beautiful. I didn't even know where Alcatraz was. Like I actually thought it was out in the ocean. So I saw it out there. It took me about 2 months of looking for jobs, and I was actually close to going home to Canada and kind of giving up. But I went to volunteer at the Botanic Garden, and that gentleman had gave me the job notice for Alcatraz. The Garden Conservancy was hiring a gardener. So I applied, and it was just perfect, like the right place at the right time with the right background. The one thing I didn't have was working with volunteers. And so they'd asked me, like, have you ever worked with volunteers before? And I said no. And they asked me how I would approach, because you're kind of asking people to do a job for free and
1: That's what volunteering is.
0: to getting them wanting to come. But I'm like, well, I would just treat them like people, like, you know, they're just here. And I guess they liked that answer. But the second interview was out on the island looking at the gardens, and I was hooked because it was just unrestored, like 40 years of overgrowth. And I'm like, this would be such a fun project to be a part of. And a few volunteers had already started kind of clearing away. But yeah, and then I got the job, and that was November of 2006.
1: That's incredible. And so, we're going to move now to the Gardens of Alcatraz, and I'm sure most listeners will have a general understanding. They have sort of popped up in our garden world imagination multiple times over the course of their history. I think the last like big push, besides some open days, was when the Garden Conservancy took the gardens on. And that would have been, I think, sort of the late 90s, because I was hired by House and Garden to actually fly to San Francisco, go out to the gardens, write about the state they were in at that moment. And that was when the Garden Conservancy, I believe, had just taken them on as one of their restoration garden projects. And so to like pick up the story there, I think is really fun. As you said, like, where is Alcatraz? Is it not in the middle of the ocean, Sheila?
0: No.
1: And give us, I mean, this is a very long history. It could be its own book. So give us the sort of highlight timeline of what it started as, what it became, what it morphed into, that led to that moment that you just described of 40 years of overgrowth.
0: The rock, Alcatraz, is native to the Ramaytush Ohlone land of San Francisco and still is unceded land. In the 1800s, gold was discovered in the Sierras. So the gold was coming down, being shipped

0: Yukon River to the San Francisco Bay. And the military saw a need to protect the gold. And so they claimed Alcatraz and built a fortress there. So that aligned with two other forts being built at both ends of where the Golden Gate Bridge now is. So that formed a triangle of defense. So on Alcatraz, they brought soil in because there wasn't soil or actually even water.
1: Which is why it's called the Rock, right? It is literally a rock in the middle of the bay.
0: Yes. So the island slowly started being transformed. The military blasted away the rock to create level building spaces, built a fortress basically right on top of the citadel that's no longer there. They carved into the hillsides the roadway that is still there now and brought the soil on to hold the cannons in place that lined the island for that protection. So gardens weren't really intended in the beginning. It was really that fortress. But the army had their families with them. So the guards had their families living with them on the island. And it was those families that are credited to desiring kind of a sense of home. And so they brought their favorite garden plants, took some of that soil, and started gardening. And that's really where the gardens began. We have our first garden photo, 1869, and it's a photo of men and women in their fancy dresses, their suits and the top hats, sitting right outside. And it could be any Victorian garden, but it's on Alcatraz, and it shows the effort that people went through to have plants and that sense of home and stewarding something, caring for something. So really from there, it changed and grew into a military prison. So this is a little bit later, kind of into the 1860s. And the incarcerated men were mostly soldiers who were caught for stealing or not following orders. And also it was Native American elders not sending their children to residential schools. So they were all incarcerated there.
1: And do you know what year it morphed from being a straight fort to being a fort slash prison? And why was that? Was it because they didn't need the fort anymore, or they had enough defense with the other two forts?
0: It's a little blurry to me, that timeline. It was that transition. I think it started around the Civil War of the Confederates and the Union. Like that changed the need for defense, for protecting the gold, to defending the beliefs. So Alcatraz is a layered history. And so it transitioned the focus and the use of the land folk changed. So at that time, the West was being developed. Native Americans were being, pushed off their land. So the incarceration of Native people was an intentional act of, Alcatraz was then used for that as a prison. So it changed from being a place of defense to a place of confinement and punishment. So I think that's the key, is that the use of the place changed. And so with it being a military prison, it became a place of punishment, confinement, a place that you didn't want to be. And I think that's where Alcatraz really started getting that recognition of, that the awful place. And that's where Hollywood started getting their storylines from. But it was still the military. It then changed again in 1934. So it was a military prison for most of its time. And it's also a National Historic Landmark because of the military history there. It shifted again for the federal prison, the maximum security federal prison. And 1934 up until 1963, I think 29 years, it was that.
1: I'm Jennifer Jewell. This is Cultivating Place. Sheila Fritz is the Senior Program Manager for the Alcatraz Historic Gardens, a dramatic, historic, and growing garden site. We'll be right back with so much more about the history and current gardens and plants of Alcatraz. Stay with us.

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4: This is Cultivating Place. I'm Jennifer Jewell. We're back now to our conversation with Sheila Fritz, Senior Program Manager for the Alcatraz Historic Gardens. As we come back, we hear more about the mythic days of The Rock as a maximum security federal prison and home to the likes of Al Capone and Machine Gun Kelly, before we get into the gardens.
5: The prisoners had that notoriety. Al Capone was there. All those Machine Gun Kelly, the gangsters were there. And that's where Alcatraz started kind of catching the public's attention and the allure of what it was. The public were never allowed there. There's a lot of stories, a lot of myth about it. But it's interesting, the same thing happened, that the guards had their families living there too. So it continued to be a home for people. So depending on what side of the bars you're on, it was the best place and the children loved growing up there, or it was the worst time of your life. And so it always has that interesting divided history. It's interesting when you bring gardens into it, because gardens continued through the military right up until the very end. So children were gardening during the war for victory gardens. The women gardened, the wives of the guards, and then also the incarcerated men gardened when it was a military prison as vocational training, kind of prisoner labor. Mm-hmm. But then also when it was a maximum security prison, when work was considered a privilege, they had gardening as one of those work jobs, right, work assignments. So I'll tell you more about that later. But so that's really the framework of the island's history. And then the Park Service has actually acknowledged the Native American occupation as part of the island's timeline, which is huge. So at the end of it being a prison, 1963, it was abandoned and cared for under the government services for a little bit, but then it became occupied by Native American occupiers who called themselves Tribes of All Nations. And I think 69 to 71, they occupied the island, really raising the awareness of the lack of civil rights of Native Americans across the whole country. So I think it was one of the first times that they got recognition countrywide for what they were being suffered. And so that really altered Alcatraz's history. They occupied it legally under a treaty that said any surplus federal land would be given back to Native Americans. And that treaty wasn't followed through. So they took claim to it. I think there are two attempts. And there's a wonderful exhibit right now that's permanent in honor of that occupation that I invite people to come and see for themselves. So I won't do it justice talking about it now, but it is such a wonderful exhibit, and it's permanent. There's also signs of occupation around the island too, political statements that the park is preserving and telling that history. So
4: a lot of graffiti on walls and
5: It's interesting, even the word graffiti, it's called political statements. So it's the same. You're talking about the same markings, but two different words that describe two different things. So it's like, I'm learning so much as we work with the Park Service. And it's really a really great exhibit to come see.
4: So, and that's a permanent exhibit, so it mm-hmm. will remain up. And then when does the Park Service become a player in how this piece of land is managed and cared for and preserved, Sheila?
5: Yeah, so the story goes on, the history. After the occupation, several buildings were burned down through arson. Still no one knows who caused those fires. But then the Park Service took over Alcatraz as part of the Golden Gate National Recreation Area in 1972. So that preserved the island. It was designated a National Historic Landmark at some point at that.
6: Yep.
5: But it preserved all the buildings too. It preserved the landscape. And most importantly, it preserved the stories of the people who lived there. So Alcatraz is actually a cultural resource, meaning it's important for what happened there and what occurred there. Naturally, there are tons of seabirds that nest there and call it home, but it's really the human stories that make Alcatraz significant, and that's why it's a national park today.
6: Yeah. So the Parks Department gets involved. At what point does somebody say, this garden history is really interesting? Like, why, you know, when does that happen? And when does anybody recognize the diversity and the incredible history that's held in all of these different kinds of gardens that were cared for over all of this different time period, Sheila?
5: Yeah, there was a book that was written. It's three essays called The Gardens of Alcatraz, and that was published in 1996. By, I think, the Golden Gate National Parks Conservancy, who I work for now. We're the nonprofit partner of the Park Service. And the Park Service already knew of the gardens, but they didn't have the skills necessary to restore them, garden them, or the resources either. So that's when the Garden Conservancy came in. The Garden Conservancy was looking for a significant project on the West Coast and looked at actually several historic gardens that were in need of help. But they saw what was on Alcatraz, and again, they were hooked. So the conversation started after 96, and it sounds like you were there too at the beginning.
6: Yeah.
5: So it formally came into an agreement in 2003. So each partner, so now we have the National Park Service, the Garden Conservancy, and the Golden Gate National Parks Conservancy. Each of them gave resources and supported the project to move forward. But it was the Garden Conservancy driving it forward on the ground of providing the fellowship through Corolla Ashford. So she did a lot of the initial research of historic photographs out of the archives with Deborah Lindsay, who was employed by the Golden Gate National Parks Conservancy. She started leading volunteers in twice a week volunteer programs, just recruiting people to come out and help clear away all the overgrowth. And then the Park Service supported the restoration of the gardens. There's historic, not legislature, but section 106 of preservation for landscapes that need to be followed exactly. So making sure certain standards are met, that everything goes through review. And then fundraising was another big piece of it. So the Garden Conservancy did a significant amount. They applied for with the I'm going to call them the Parks Conservancy instead of the full name, but
6: right.
5: Together they applied for the grant called Save America's Treasures. And so that gave a $250,000 grant that had to be matched. So the Garden Conservancy was able to find a single donor, Jane Clark, who donated that. And so that was $500,000 that saw a lot of the restoration of the gardens carried forward. And then they had such a well-organized plan and a scope of work to restore five garden areas, really to give that look and the feel of the historic garden. So based on all those photographs, they did another cultural landscape inventory in 2005 that documented all the plants that were still surviving on the island. So all the ornamentals plus all the weeds, but there is over 200 species of plants still, you know, hanging on after 40 years of neglect, of no care. Amazingly, some roses, one very rare rose was discovered. And so that kind of palette of plants gave Alcatraz its look. So these are the ones that know life is worth holding on to. And from there, they've chose five garden areas that reflected both the military and the federal prison. And with volunteer help, we cleared away and replanted. And now we're maintaining, but the gardens are always evolving, just like the photographs we have. They're snapshots in time. And so it's important to keep that historic garden look, but we're still problem solving. We're still figuring out stuff, still finding like plants that do well, plants that don't. And we've all even gone on to do water catchments. We have our own composting. We've won awards for our composting. So it's just, it's a garden that's, I think, fully mature now. It's 20 years old, and yeah, it's really thriving.
6: Okay, so you described, I want to cover a couple of things. You described the five different garden areas that were identified as being, kind of the significant carriers of the whole history. Let's have you walk us through those five. And then, as maybe right after, or if you think it's important to talk about it first, let's do that. Let's talk about the climate. Like you talk about the water catchment, but the fact is this is a very, very extreme environment. You're on a rock in the middle of relatively open water. There is not a ton of rain most of the year, and any infrastructure is hard. It's hard to get resources that aren't there over there. It's hard to build new infrastructure. I want to cover all of that. But would you like to start with climate, or would you like to start with the five identified gardens?
5: I'll start with climate because it really influenced our plants and where we went from there. So we recognized right away, I say we as the Garden Conservancy, I hadn't started yet, but recognized it didn't make sense to create water-loving gardens on an island that didn't have water. So we didn't want it. We wanted to be sustainable right from the start. So that was part of the plan. And part of that plan got implemented in 2009 with a water catchment. And it was actually on the west side, reusing the historic gray water settling tanks that the military had built when the cell house was constructed. So, using a contractor from Berkeley, we were able to modify that collection tank and have the overflow going over into non-historic water catchment tanks that first went through a first flush diverter, then into a sand filter, filled up the water tanks, and then overflowed into these other tanks. And by gravity, they would be hooked to a hose and down into the garden. So we still use it now. It's 12,000 gallons of water. And so doing the water calculations, it matched our needs for one dry season. So that was huge getting that implemented. Since then, I've added in two other water catchments, and one is behind the restroom up by the lighthouse that just catches about 1,000 gallons of water, and then another one that's probably the most fascinating is reusing underground cisterns of water that we really actually don't know the history of. We don't know when they're exactly built. There's no blueprints for them, but we lifted off the lid of it with the Park Service historic landscape architect. Forget when this was, like 2015, call it, but there was water in there. It was full of water. So we figured it was 130,000 gallons of water just sitting there. So tested it for lead. It wasn't high in lead. So we were able to put in a pump down in the bottom, pump water out that was powered by solar power, and then from there it would run. This water supplies the rose garden, so it connects to our drip irrigation in there. But the other question was, how do we refill this? So there's the other half is then putting on the west side of the island, there's a building called the Laundry Building, and it was meant to have a third story built on top, and it never was finished. So it was a flat roof that collected water. So we put pool pumps there that can suction water off in 6 inches of standing water. So that suctioned it off and down the building, up the cliff, and then into our cistern. So
6: Wow, that's some
5: it
6: engineering.
5: was complicated, definitely. We had to make sure that it didn't overflow because, we don't actually know where the overflow is for that. But it works perfectly, and 130,000 gallons it gets refilled every year because it's such a large footprint of a building. So the backup is still city barged in water. So that was one thing. And so with water kind of taken care of, then we could focus on replanting. But we are conscious to do a few things, which I think a lot of California gardeners do, is plant in the fall when winter rains are coming in. So we did that. We plant mostly non-native ornamental plants, because that was the look back then. So, but they're drought tolerant or summer dry plants that look good, that give that look and the feel of cutting gardens full of bloom. So these are more like pelargoniums or geraniums, as people call them. Coreopsis we have, and we have a couple water-loving plants like dahlias, but because they're fed with our irrigation, I kind of offset it that way. And they're historic. So But we have a few California natives that give that look of the historic gardens. So some California fuchsias are out there. We have heucheras. So it's kind of like picking that palette that still gives that historic intent. And with that, then we came back to like the five garden areas. So the main road was one of them. So as soon as a visitor arrives at the dock and they start walking up the switchbacks to the top, there's all these little pocket roadside beds that was, they were done by the military. So the military was interesting that while they're imprisoning people, they want everything to look pretty too. So it's a very contrast again, but they took a lot of pride in how the island looked. So the beds were perfectly manicured and roses were pruned up on railings. Agave start popping up in a few of the photos. And we're lucky to have these photos too, because photos on Alcatraz were pretty restricted. So
6: one would think, yeah.
5: Yeah, the fact that we have them at all is great. So we chose that. We have a couple of beds that aren't even close to a host. So we went back to that original palette of plants, the 200 species. And it is amazing. You can create a beautiful flowering garden with plants that aren't from here. And for a water drought tolerant garden, it is possible. It's nice to have, you know, natives, but it's not that look. So we have the pink chrysanthemum, the Persian carpet. We've got fuchsias, aeoniums. I'm trying to run through the flower beds, but boxwoods, again, very Victorian in look, but they're very drought tolerant, actually.
6: Once established,
5: same with roses. They're very drought tolerant. Fuchsias thrive, and they were there historically because of all the moisture in the air. Mm-hmm. And a few other non, like Watsonias, Valerian, some that are kind of considered naturalized in other parts of the park, but mm-hmm. here on Alcatraz, because they were brought intentionally, then we keep them. We deadhead them to kind of limit their reseeding, but it's interesting to note how plants are treated differently in different parts of the park. So I always like to say there's no bad plants, no plants as a weed. It's just like it's not in the right place or we haven't found a use for it. So it's all a human perception of like how we view a plant.
6: Right.
5: But so that was the main road, little pocket gardens that are kind of low maintenance, but people, when they arrive, are first just kind of intent on getting up to do the audio tour. And I think by the second hill, they start slowing down a bit and then maybe they start noticing the plants. But in the winter, in the spring, like February, all the daffodils are out. And I think our East Coast visitors who are coming from 4 feet of snow are just amazed at the lush green. All the ferns are out. A lot of ferns. We have 4 native ferns on the island that came over in the soil. So they're thriving and then they go dormant because they're just so adapted to our climate. And then the next garden we went to was Officer's Row. And so this was when I was hired. They realized they needed a gardener there full time to kind of move the project forward. And homes were built for the military officers. And when the cell house became the maximum security prison, they took the homes down and created gardens in the foundations. So you have the terraces of 1800s against garden foundations of 1940s. So the terraces were designed to be shrubs. We've got a bunch of yellow bush daisies, roses, more boxwoods. And then in the foundations, they were meant to be cutting gardens. So we have all our dahlias there, penstemon, not native, but give that look, and they're drought tolerant, and some bedding plants. And so
6: Do I remember that there are hydrangeas there as well? Yeah,
5: we do. Yeah, we have one on the main road. We have some in the rose garden too. And they were actually, they show up in historic photographs. And it's really surprising to see. I like, again, East Coast plants, and being from the East Coast, I'm like, I'm already familiar with these plants.
6: Right.
5: And now I get to see them in this climate being very, very different. So,
6: yeah.
5: So when I started, I had to learn how to, when do you start annuals for the summer if they never die? So one of our fuchsias along the main road is easily 60 years old. And our East Coast visitors only see them as hanging baskets in the summer months. And here is a shrub. Same with pelargoniums. Like we have one that's 4 feet tall and constant blooms. So same plant, but different place.
4: I'm Jennifer Jewell. This is Cultivating Place. Sheila Fritz is the Senior Program Manager for the Alcatraz Historic Gardens. She has been there for 20 years, restoring, reimagining,
6: and expanding the concept of the Alcatraz Gardens. We'll be right back for more about these historic and very contemporary garden plants and programs, the stories they hold, the lessons they offer, and the potential they embody. Stay with us.
7: 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Tess Shahadi of Inverness, lifelong KWMR member, says, "No bones about it. KWMR Community Radio is doggone good."
6: This is Cultivating Place. I'm Jennifer Jewell. We're back now to our conversation with Sheila Fritz, Senior Program Manager for the Alcatraz Historic Gardens on Alcatraz Island in San Francisco's Bay. As we come back, Sheila shares more about how some of the historic trees of the island found their way there.
5: In the 1920s, the California Spring Blossom and Wildflower Society donated trees and shrubs and some annuals to the military because the military was being pressured by what was on the city of San Francisco to kind of beautify the island because it was starting to look like a military prison. So that's a few trees did come on then, eucalyptus, cypress, and the eucalyptus is still there. The other ones have aged out. And then in the 1930s, there was a gentleman, Freddie Reichel. He was the first secretary to the warden, and he took an interest in the gardens, even though it wasn't part of his job, but in his spare time, he started gardening. He actually chatted with other horticulturists of the time, and they recommended other trees that would do well there. So he brought on the New Zealand Christmas tree, the Metrosideros, and there are two there, the ones that he brought on, and they're thriving. So, and they're on
6: That's
5: the west
6: great.
5: Side. They're used to coastal wind and can take it. They've been shaped by the wind over time, but those are such good choices. And he learned by trial and error and by talking to people too. So
6: yeah,
5: I think it's the stories like that that have that unique look to Alcatraz and the nature of gardeners of helping each other out and giving advice.
6: Mm-hmm. Swapping
5: right. Stories. Yeah. It's interesting, this past week, the American Public Garden Association was in town and they came for a tour on Alcatraz. And it was like a bunch of gardeners being excited to look at each other's plants. And it was nervous, but it was like, oh, I get to share these gardens with these people. And and then the whole week was people sharing ideas of what works for them and what doesn't in their own gardens.
6: Oh, that's great. That's really great. Okay, so I think we've been on the long road. We've been on Officer's Row.
5: And then we go to the Rose Garden.
6: Okay.
5: And we moved the Rose Garden up. So this is a terrace that's below the water tower on the east side.
6: Okay.
5: And it's one of my favorite garden spaces. We actually moved it up in the line of scheduled projects because of one thing. We realized we needed a place to compost and clearing away the 40 years of overgrowth. We had been dumping all the vegetation down on the parade ground, and the parade ground closes for I think 6 months of the year. So we would end up with this massive pile of vegetation that we'd have to move again. So we realized if we just bought a chipper, we could start composting our own stuff and making our own soil. So we did that. Dick Miner, I think he started before me and he's still there now, still composting, still chipping. And it's just, we have such great soil that we always add back into the garden beds. But we recycle and compost about 90% of all the vegetation.
6: That's great.
5: So it really is like a complete circle. So we figured out the water, the soil, it's an organic garden. And so the garden itself is where we brought in all the historic roses. I think there were about 10 of them that we had discovered still living there, and put in all the pelargoniums too to give constant colors throughout the summer. Just this year, I was able to get permission to open that garden up all the time without a docent present. So before, visitors could only look down on it, and now they can actually go inside.
6: Oh, nice.
5: So it's huge. It's like it's been, and it's, these gardens are for visitors. They are everyone's national park. So having them actually in the garden, especially for the gardeners, you have to be in the garden to
6: yeah,
5: see them.
6: You do.
5: And, yeah.
6: What was the rationale between not having people in the garden? Just too much pressure on the historic roses?
5: Yeah, I think we weren't sure how people would respect the garden
6: mm-hmm.
5: and didn't want to take a risk of resources because it's an old landscape. You know, the bricks there, the walls there, you know, 1800s. So this particular garden was done after 1912. So, you know, it's old and it's out of sight. It was one place where the prisoners could garden unsupervised, and it's a meaningful site in the garden's history. And so to have people back in there, we also have a greenhouse, you know, where people carve their name into it. Like we see that a lot. And that's a reason why some parts of the cell house have been closed because people just don't, you know, they want to leave a mark behind. But so far it's been pretty good. And we do have docents that can be there alongside visitors, but when we do have a volunteer down there, we easily can get 500 people in 3 hours. So
6: wow.
5: it tells me like people are very interested in the gardens. They may not know about them when they first arrive to the island, but when they see them, a lot of people, we get 1.5 million visitors a year.
6: Wow.
5: And, you know, even if half of them are gardeners or appreciate a garden, that's a lot of people. And it's an opportunity to educate and provide another look at the island that's only thought of as the prison.
6: And we know that if you have 1.5 million visitors, some large proportion of them are interested in gardens, are gardeners. And this is such a poignant illustration of this being a human impulse, that it's one of these acts we share as humans across all things that might divide us, right? Against, across all walks of life and ways of living. And so, okay, I think now we have two more gardens, I think,
5: yes,
6: to go, right? Okay, yeah.
5: Yeah. At the same time we did the Rose Garden, we also did the Cell House Slope. So this slope directly faces the city. And again, the military was pressuring or was having pressure for beautifying the island. So in 1924, they started planting that pink ice plant, not the invasive one, but on the Cell House Slope that would bloom and could be seen from the city. So we started on that. We actually propagated from surviving pieces of the original ice plant back onto the slope. So we hit a peak, I think 2013. You could actually see that slope from the city, from the Golden Gate Bridge. It was just like that moment of achievement. Then we went through some hard years of the drought. I think it was 2008. And then after that lasted a few years. And then it was COVID. And then it was the cormorant. So during COVID, we didn't have volunteers for an extended time. And it was something I just couldn't keep up with on my own. And then it's planted intentionally by the military with oxalis. So that yellow flower. So now we do weed that out, even though it was brought intentionally, but it does compete too much. So without people to help keep the weeding at bay, we just couldn't do it. But the real, you know, the final straw was actually the cormorants, the branch cormorants, which are a native bird that call Alcatraz home that are protected, just had such a great population the past 2 years. They've reached over 40,000.
6: Wow.
5: And they normally will gather kelp for their nests, and they ran out of kelp around the island. And then they seeked out the yellow oxalis, and then they ran out of that. And then they started pulling all the ice plants. And they, in less than a week, they stripped the whole ice plant,
6: wow,
5: gone, the whole slope. So then we were pretty much back to where we were back in 2009. And so
6: wow,
5: just this past year, we propagated again, planted it out. I didn't think they were going to come back this year, but they came back. And then the next day I tarped it over with a chicken wire, stapled it in with my volunteers. The other thing we did was plant half of the slope in a rock rose that has that same pink, hoping to help with the erosion. So it just like even that, It shows the tenacity of gardeners and our drive to be like, there will be a solution. We just have to find it. And
6: right.
5: we can work with the birds. And it was just, we'll have it blooming again, pink again. It's looking pretty good this year. So I think next year will be like perfect again. Yeah, there's always challenges. And then we went over to the west side. So this was the year 2009 when Carola, who had hired me, passed away. And sadly, she never got to see the gardens finished, the initial scope. So in her honor, we finished out the whole west side of the island. So they're just such beautiful gardens now that were planted originally by the incarcerated men, mostly in the 1940s. We've got wonderful accounts of a few of those men who gardened there, left great quotes. They were featured in that 1996 book. And now we've even gone and have developed a story walk that Emma Bland Smith wrote that Gardener of Alcatraz book about Elliot Michener. And so it's his story. And she's created a children's story that's illustrated. We have those pages printed out on a story walk that families can read about Elliot, and the book's available in the store. And when we very first put it up, you know, one at a time, people were actually reading behind us and they caught up to where we were and they just wanted to know how the story ended. And I'm like, we're still installing it. But it's been like another one of those, you know, that sense of achievement, of like accomplishment, of like, why are we doing this? And, you know, it's those moments of adding to somebody's experience, connecting this historic garden to something that's happening now and making it relevant in people's lives. Is you know, that one sense of, yeah, we've done it. So after that, the gardens were finished, but gardens are never done. So
6: no.
5: The next few years, you know, going back and tweaking it for a few things, plants always die, but, you know, adding it back in. We've gone on to develop a great website that has all this history. I'm developing more partnerships with our community partners who actually do work inside prisons today at Garden Prison Programs.
6: Yep.
5: And that's been absolutely wonderful. I found myself not speaking like I speak about incarceration and gardening, but I don't really know because I've never been. So now that I'm partnering with Land Together, they run 9 prison programs, San Quentin being one of them. But I'm actually going down to a women's prison at the Central California Women's Facility down mm-hmm. in Chowchilla. And the weather conditions there are very similar to Alcatraz, of harsh, you know, hot or windy, lack of water, and experiencing climate change just as we are. So it's very difficult to get to, and that extra effort makes it worth it, because for the participants, their families have that hard time too, just like Alcatraz had, not easy to get to. So seeing firsthand what gardening means to them, how healing it can be, and seeing how excited they get about showing me their plants and walking them through their classes, it's been, and I come back with that knowledge, that experience, added into the Park Service's Vision 2030 that we have of Alcatraz being a site of international consciousness and a place of our common humanity, and making it, putting it in garden terms. Because as you said, like, there's so many gardeners out there. This is an easy thing for them to kind of connect with and be more open-minded about, and hopefully go back home thinking about, oh, wow, that's, I learned something today.
6: You know, I love that statement, especially as we're coming close to the end, because I think you just summed it up so beautifully in this idea of our common humanity and the importance of seeing the beauty of that, even in the most arduous of circumstances, both physically, but also emotionally, psychologically, and culturally.
5: Yeah. One of the quotes in that 1996 book says, it was somebody who said that they realized life was holding on to even at its bitterest. And he was comparing himself to a plant that had held on. And the lessons that Land Together teaches, they really have a lot of parallels to plants, of what do we want to tend? What do we want to prune off? What do we want to weed out? And how can we nurture ourselves? And I think it even comes back to people belong outside in nature. So Attending something has always been a part of us, and we've become disconnected. And so the work of the Golden Gate National Parks Conservancy is to bring people back into the park, engage with them, either through walks, volunteering at our various programs, becoming a member. Like, there's so many ways to be a part of. At wherever you are, you can be a part of nature, and you just have to get outside.
6: Thank you very much for being a guest.
5: Oh, you're welcome. I've loved this. Thank you.
6: For more than 20 years, Sheila Fritz has been the senior program manager of the Alcatraz Historic Gardens on Alcatraz Island in San Francisco's Bay. She has so many plans for the future of these historic, growing spaces. For my full conversation with Sheila, as well as lots of photos and links for more about the Gardens of Alcatraz and the tour Sheila will lead of them at the American Horticultural Therapy Association's annual conference in October, head over to this week's show notes at cultivatingplace.org under the podcast tab. 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The Cultivating Place team includes hosts Jennifer Jewell, Ben Feuda, and Abra Lee, with editorial assist from Jesse Munson. Our technical producer is Matt Fidler, with tech assist from Angel Hiracha, and communications by Sheila Stern and Carly Bruckner. We're based on the traditional and present homelands of the Machupta Indian tribe of the Chico Rancheria. Original theme music is by Ma Muse. Until next week, enjoy the cultivation of your place. I'm Jennifer Jewell.

0: 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Well, greetings and good morning, everybody. Welcome to another episode of Nonviolence Radio. I'm your host, Stephanie Van Hook, and I'm here in the studio with my co-host and news anchor of the Nonviolence Report, Michael Nagler. And we are from the Meta Center for Nonviolence in Petaluma, California. On today's show, we're going to have a conversation with independent scholar and educator and also board member of the Meta Center for Nonviolence, Sephora Arbab. Her book that she's currently submitted, it's in manuscript form still, The Ecstasy and the Anarchy of Nonviolence, The Intersectionality of the Hudai Kidmatgar Resistance and the Northwest Frontier of British India. The book focuses on the vernacular literature of a very popular Muslim nonviolent movement of the 1930s British India. Sephora's work looks at women's resistance literature and she uses an intersectional feminist and decolonial lens to illustrate how they articulated the key factors for nonviolent transformation. And now this is an important movement for us to study today, first of all, because its story is getting lost in the pages of history. And when nonviolent movements get lost, we no longer are able to learn from them. And that's how nonviolence builds. That's how we grow nonviolence, is by learning what happened in the past? What direction did it go? What strategies, techniques did they use? What was the commitment? And we build on it because this is a long-term movement. It's not one-off. There are so many different campaigns. And so it's so important not to lose our nonviolent history. But it's also extremely important because this is an example of nonviolence in the Muslim world. And with the this was in a decolonial context, but we're still in this place where the countries that hold so much power today are villainizing Arab countries and Muslim people, saying that they're violent. And yet this movement shows something different, doesn't it? It shows that within Islam, there's a tradition of nonviolence. And I think that's really what's special about Sephora's research about the Hudai Kidmatgar movement, is that she's going to show us that this is already in Islam. They're rediscovering parts of their culture. There's this story that's being told about this movement in other literature. I think Eknath Ishwaran, for example, has a book, Nonviolent Soldier of Islam, that did some good work by letting people know about this movement, but also falls into the same tropes that, oh, the Pashtun people were violent, angry, revenge-centered people who had this leader, Bacha Khan, come along who knew Gandhi, and this is all Gandhi's influence. Now, Sephora blows that argument apart, and very deservedly so, by showing that, no, these are stereotypes that were perpetuated by British colonialism about a people who, even in some ways, did internalize these stereotypes, but that was not who they were. And the movement was not just Bacha Khan. It was just not Khan Abdul Ghaffar Khan, who we'll be learning about in today's interview. It was a movement of people. And the most important thing here, which I haven't even gotten to yet, sorry, I'm just going on and on. I thought I didn't have that much to say. But the most important thing here is that they started a nonviolent army. That's why this is so interesting. That not only did they resist British colonialism through different institutions and changing the worldview, but they actually engaged in conflict without weapons. And there's an incredible story, Michael, I'd like to invite you to share it, about the Kisekane Bazaar, which is extremely sad, but it's really illustrates the paradox of repression in nonviolence. Why don't you tell us a little bit about that?
1: Oh, I can't say I'll be happy.
0: No, I'll be happy, but
1: it has to be told. Yeah, this was a nonviolent, peaceful demonstration. But I think we're talking about 1930, I'm not sure, in an area called the Kisekane Bazaar. The British were very nervous. They were always terribly frightened and nervous about the coup d'etat, by the Pathans in general. And that always leads to very, very bad outcomes. Anyway, they ordered the people to disperse. They didn't. And then they ordered firing. And it was the precursor to the Jallianwala Bagh massacre in India. So actually, it must have been in the late 1920s. And all day long, they fired into this crowd. And they killed a lot of people. There were heroic stories of a young fellow in his teens standing in front of the contingent, baring his chest in front of a British rifle and saying, "Go ahead, shoot me," which they accommodated him. They did. But it leads to the paradox of repression, as you were saying, in the sense that this really stripped away the mask from the British Raj as the civilizing element in India. And, of course, Abdul Ghaffar Khan then arises as a great leader and becomes, very much they called him the frontier Gandhi.
0: Mm-hmm.
1: He himself said, "No, there's only one Gandhi."
0: Yeah, and they were definitely friends. But the paradox of repression was that it grew the movement from maybe 10,000 to swelling up to 80,000.
1: Yeah.
0: People unarmed in an army. I think that's incredible. And just, I did do a little fact check while you were speaking. It was in 1930.
1: Ah, okay. Yeah, right, so, the first time.
0: Yeah. So, okay. Well, let's turn now to this. Thank you so much, Michael, for that.
1: Sure.
0: And when we've completed the interview, I'd love to get some more of your thoughts before we go into the nonviolence report. But for now, let's turn to this interview, really, really interesting, with Sephora Arbab. Can you set the stage for us historically to better understand what was this movement called the Kudai Khidmat Gard, and what about the quote-unquote leader, Khan Abdul Ghaffar Khan? Let's just start.

0: Khudai Khidmatgar movement was initially, Khudai Khidmatgar means servants of God. So if it's a bit of a hard to pronounce with the kh sound in Pashto is hard to pronounce for most people. So the servants of God, and they were also called the red shirts because they wore red, brick red colored uniforms, the army itself. So this was initially a voluntary organization for older members who wanted to just come and help with the village sanitation and the educational institutions and conflict resolution and just taking care of the community, so to speak. But Ghaffar Khan, he walked from literally from village to village, and this was a village-oriented movement. Even though the Pashtuns are mainly an agrarian society, the city people and the educated people were not attracted to this. It was the people in the villages, the ordinary sort of people who really were attracted to the idea of education and the idea of changing their society and unifying Pashtun society, because there was so much tribal conflict and so much blood feuds and all of those things. That's what they were trying to overcome so that they could create a unified nation. And so Ghaffar Khan would walk from village to village telling people about his vision, and that's how the Khudai Khidmatgar movement actually grew in the villages, from the villages. And then they became so popular that the other organizations merged into it. And they had many different arms, you could say, different branches. So the army was just one branch. The army with the training camps and drills and stuff. They would do physical training, but the main thing, the impetus was to change the culture and change people's consciousness. Bacha Khan says in his autobiography, Abdul Ghaffar Khan is known as Bacha Khan in the vernacular. He says in his autobiography that real revolution is a change in consciousness, and that's why their focus was on education so much. And so the Khudai Khidmatgars would set up schools in different areas, but they also had a journal which they published on a biweekly basis, very popular journal that was not just in the Northwest Frontier province circulated there, but in the tribal areas in Afghanistan, in the diaspora, in Australia, and in America and everywhere. So there's copies of it lying with people in all kinds of areas, because it later got most of it, the public copies were, archival copies were destroyed by the Pakistan government when they were declared the Khudai Khidmatgar movement as traitors to the Pakistani state. So it was this multifaceted, multi-pronged approach to social reformation. And the Pakhtun Journal was where the women who were participating in it would contribute their poetry, because it was still a conservative society, so they couldn't come out to join the army as such directly. Even though there is one account where they ask Ghaffar Khan, can we form our own army and can we wear uniforms and create our own jirgas so that we can be part of this system and but we can do it. I don't know what happened to that request. I have, that's the only mention of it that I read in their journal. So the journal, and then they would also, the Khudai Khidmatgars would also perform dramas and poetry recitals. And so it was, what I'm trying to say is that they were trying to change not just their physical circumstances, but their imaginary and the ethos as well. That was the main focus. And especially the representations of Pashtuns as a violent people, as an intrinsically violent, this very racial profiling that the British colonial, it's especially virulent in British colonial literature, but it also got internalized by the Pashtuns themselves to a large degree. So yes, so it wasn't, you can't just call it a peacekeeping force. It was much more than that, is what I'm trying to say. It was like, and they were building an alternative system to the colonial one. So I think that's where they were quite unique in that.
1: This is a nonviolent army. The schools, they're based on new values, a nonviolent worldview.
0: That was the main thrust, was to decolonize, not just from British colonialism, but from their own kind of values systems where violence is valorized as something as something.

0: thing that is an honorable way to exist, because violence was not the violence that the Pashtun society engages in even now, especially the concept of badal. So there's a whole code of Pashtun Wali. So there are codes of conduct, of normative codes of conduct on how you behave as a Pashtun. And one of the codes is called badal, and it's often translated as revenge or retribution. And it's associated with people who are, if a member of your family is wronged or killed, then you are honor bound to go and take revenge or retribution. Now, this is misunderstood by people thinking that one person will just come and pick up a gun and shoot you, and then another person will come and pick up a gun and shoot you back, kind of thing. It's not that. It's more encoded than that. There's a whole process of why you would shoot a person in the first place. There has to be something very drastically wrong that they have done. And you have to also remember that this was a tribal society that governed themselves. It was governed later on through the nation state system and the colonial system, but they governed themselves. So these were ways of adjudication, actually. So if somebody had done something very wrong, you were allowed to take them out, so to speak, right? And if you didn't, your honor was sullied. So it was very much associated. So honor and violence got associated. What the Khudai Khidmatgars did was to disassociate honor from violence. And I think that was a huge shift that they did, and they reassociated honor with nonviolence. And the nonviolent way of fighting, they would say, is a much more braver way to fight against any wrong that has been done. So they would emphasize badal, which actually literally means reciprocity. It does not actually mean revenge. It means something, so you can do something good in exchange for something good that somebody else has done. That's all it means, badal, is an exchange. And so they emphasize the literal meaning of badal, that this is reciprocity in exchange, and let's come together and sit and discuss what the wrong was that has been done. So they set up these, Jirga system is already part of the society, but they set up councils more often in an organized fashion than is normally done. And what this did was two things. It not only brought people together to voice the wrongs that have been done to them and try to solve them in different ways than in violence, but it took away the colonial government's power, which was especially embedded in law and the courts and so on. And they said, we're bringing law and order to a savage tribal peoples. So the colonial government, of course, couldn't abide that. So there were two things that they really knocked the pillar out of, actually more than two. But the law, by setting up alternate systems of conflict resolution and passing judgments on things, and education, which also the colonial government wanted to be in charge of because they wanted to change subjectivity according to what they thought were norms. And so they started vernacular school system, which also knocked out. That was also the decolonial thrust of it. And then also the idea of a nonviolent Pashtun took out the representational aspect of colonial literature, that Pashtuns are just violent. They only understand the language of the gun. They don't understand any other language. So it was on many levels that they were decolonizing themselves from their own customs as well as from colonial domination.
1: There's a lot to unpack in all of this, isn't there? That's why you've done so much. It's also we're at a time where we're looking at past movements with new eyes, I'd say too. So this movement is showing that there's a way out, that we can turn things around by looking at the way that the Pashtuns were able to discover their connection to a more nonviolent way of being. I think that's an amazing legacy to leave the modern world is that there's a way out. Look how violent our world is today, and what are some of the things that this movement did that we can learn from? Why was the movement repressed? Why was Khan thrown into prison? Why was this movement itself a threat?
0: So, answer your question in two parts. First, the part about learning from our own societies. I think what was very powerful about them was that they tapped into the local ethos, not just to change it, like the concept of badal, but they also tapped into different Pashtunwali codes, such as Nanawati, which is literally means to enter into. And it was one of the traditional ways in which blood feuds were ended. When the mother of one of the feuding families would go into the house of another feuding family, and generally she would do it with a Quran on her head to signify that she's coming in sincerity. And the other family was obliged to let her enter into the house. They had to, it was part of the hospitality codes and all of that. So once she enters into the house, obviously you cannot engage in violence. You now have to be hospitable and engage in dialogue and stuff. So that code got emphasized, and the code of hospitality, the code of forgiveness. But what was even more incredible, and you see this especially through the women's poetry, is that they emphasized Islam. They're saying that this is an enlightened, nonviolence is an enlightened form of Islam, or it is Islam, but you don't recognize its aspect of Islam. And everybody understood it because they articulated it through Sufi metaphors that people were already familiar with. So union with the sacred beloved and going and destroying your ego in order to achieve this more beautiful union with the sacred. That was seen as a nonviolent war, the path on war. So there's so much poetry about how nonviolence was this real, it really opened up the idea of Sufi enlightenment and Sufi and the destruction of your ego, which made it possible. Because so then the ego got associated with violence, and and violence then in turn got associated with collaboration, with colonialism. So if you're engaging in violence, you're upholding that system which serves colonial domination. So they were able to do all of that, but it was done so quickly within a few years because the movement started in 1929, and it was ended by Pakistan in the 1950s. And I'll get to that question about why it was a threat to them. So it was only just a span of 30 years, and all of this change, very dramatic change, happened. But it's not so dramatic if you actually understand the literature, and they were just tapping into the meanings that were already available to them. So this idea that Abdul Ghaffar Khan came and miraculously transformed a violent culture doesn't hold up when you look at how everybody understood what nonviolence was and understood it through the framework of Islam. And women demanded their rights, especially for education and coming out in the public sphere through the discourse of Islam, which is also very relevant today, I think, by saying that Islam has given us the rights, equal rights, and Islam enjoins us to go and study as far as China. That's sort of a very famous thing, that go and study and find knowledge as far as China, because that is what each human being is duty bound to do. So I think it's significant on that level as well, that how they tapped into existing customs, existing imaginaries, existing narratives, existing practices. And so it was very much rooted in the land. But then their message can be translated into any society, especially societies that are extremely violent, because these norms exist everywhere. And so that's, I think that's why they're extremely relevant to understand on their own terms, and not just as this, oh, unique movement that had a nonviolent army that was brought about through the leadership of Abdul Ghaffar Khan. Now, the reason they were put into prison, firstly by the British, was because they were such a threat against colonial rule. This area is still a very precarious border territory. It was the northwest of British India. The border, they created the border. The British created that three-layered border. One was the nation state of Afghanistan, one was the tribal territories, and then one was the northwest frontier province. This used to be the open gateway to India. So they turned an open, porous, what would it be called, a crossroads or a thoroughfare, and they closed it up into three very heavily militarized border territories. And it's still one of the most heavily militarized border territories, still. So that was one, the threat of the unification of the Pashtuns on both sides of that, on two sides of the border. There were three aspects of the border, the Pashtuns in the province, in the tribal territories, and in Afghanistan. And so that was a threat. And also the idea of a nonviolent Pashtun didn't suit colonial representation because this was they recruited heavily for the British army and the Indian army from the Pashtuns. And so the idea of a warrior race serves that. So there were other places also that it wasn't just the Pashtuns, the Gurkhas in Nepal and the Punjabi Rajputs, and these were all classified as warrior races and they were recruited into the Indian army. So for colonial and then education, the vernacular education was another threat to colonial domination. So on many levels, it was a very threatening force to colonial. So that's why Ghaffar Khan was imprisoned so many times. But the reason that the Pakistani government then were against the Khudai Khidmatgars were because they didn't want India to be partitioned into India and Pakistan because it was done in the name of religious difference, that Muslims cannot live with Hindus and Hindus are a different race from Muslims. And Ghaffar Khan was part of the All India National Congress Committee, so which was the main anti-colonialist nationalist movement. He was very good friends with Gandhi and Nehru and close friends, but also on the Congress Working Committee. And when Pakistan was being created, they were saying, no, India cannot be divided along religious lines because we are representing the Congress Party is representing all of India, Muslims as well as Hindus and Sikhs and so on. But there was a different party, the All India Muslim League, that was created, and they said, no, we represent all of India's Muslims, and the Congress Party is just a Hindu party. The fact that the Northwest Frontier was one of the largest Muslim majority provinces was part of the Congress Committee, and they didn't want the partition of India along religious lines. They didn't want the partition of India at all, actually. Disrupted that narrative of this Pakistan's been created in the name of all Indian Muslims. And they were constantly refuting the idea that Hindus and Muslims are so different that they cannot live together in peace because they say, well, we've been living together in peace for a very long time. There are still actually Hindu and Sikhs in the tribal territories that are still living there. There's even a temple in Peshawar, a Hindu temple right next to a mosque. It's functional and still operating. So it's still one of those false narratives. So once Pakistan was created, then they were declared traitors. And they were a threat in different ways because they were not only undermining that narrative of Muslimness and Pakistan being conjoined, but the fact that they were criticizing the All India Muslim League that created Pakistan, that you are just reproducing the colonial state structures and you're reproducing colonial narratives and you're not doing anything different. You're just replacing the colonial government with this other elite government. So they were a threat on that level also, this whole critique of that government. And they were very much rooted in the subaltern population and not in the elites, because the elites were not part of that movement, really. They didn't, even though a lot of landowning khans were part of it, Bacha Khan himself was a landowning khan, but most of the population of the movement were from the subaltern classes.
1: I want to go back to when you were talking about the revenge aspect and the violence, but then you talk about women's participation as the kind of redefining the ideas of violence, of violent badal. Because when I hear the idea of honor killing, it feels like a very masculine approach to resolving our disputes. So, can you speak to uprooting a more patriarchal idea of who we are?
0: Yes, absolutely. The women's poetry is amazing in that they do not speak about colonialism in any really significant way. They're just talking about their freedom from patriarchal tradition. And they say it directly in no uncertain terms. And they also very strikingly liken patriarchy to colonial domination. And they say at that time, this is a modern thing like intersectional critiques and so on. But they say, they tell the Khudai Khidmatgar men, you are asking for your freedom from the British, but you are denying us our freedom. And what wrong have we committed that you cage us for life in our homes? And it's considered a shame or a dishonor if we come out of our homes or if we get educated. So their whole poetry is aimed at upturning patriarchal tradition. But very interestingly, they do it in the name of Islam. They say, no, Islam has given us these rights. And they conjoin Pashtun patriarchy with pre-Islamic Arab tribalism, which was famous for killing their baby girls, infanticide, and not giving women their rights and no property rights and so on. So that pre-Islamic time is called jahalia or ignorance. And so they keep using that word jahalia, jahalat, when they're talking about Pashtun traditions. So they, in a sense, they're saying that Pashtun patriarchy does not understand Islam. It's pre-Islamic. And nonviolence, which is giving us our rights and allowing us our freedom, is enlightened Islam come to liberate us. So their poetry is just amazing with all of that stuff in it. When I read it the first time, I was like, wow, this is like feminism with no reference to Western feminism, right? So there's no reference even to Indian, the women's movement that was going on in the larger Indian. I'm sure there was influences and they must have heard about it, but there's no direct sort of reference to that kind of feminism. And so it's quite amazing. And the fact that even in the very famous poem by Ghani Khan, who was Bacha Khan's eldest son, and he's a very famous poet, and he writes a poem on nonviolence, which is absolutely brilliant. So the poem turns on the figure of the feminine, of the women going to the houses, the Nanawati tradition, to ask for conciliation. So the whole poem, like, it starts off by depicting the Khudai Khidmatgar as these enlightened warriors, mystical warriors that are going out to battle now unarmed. But the whole poem turns towards nonviolence on the figure of the women going and asking. So it's saying, no, we're turning our coats because of this feminine aspect of reconciliation. And the poem ends with a very other sort of resident metaphor of Leila and Majnu, which are two lovers, like Romeo and Juliet. They're very famous in all of Asia and East Asia, West Asia, and everywhere, the story of Leila and Majnu. And the poem ends on the idea of love, of Leila as the figure of the beloved, sacred beloved. And it asks, let's see if Leila can abandon herself to Majnu for love alone. So Ghani Khan is asking the question, so let's see if this politics of love can become a norm and can become part of the wider sphere, can be enduring, and so on. So it ends on the figure of the feminine as well, is what I'm trying to point to. So it was very significant that the whole movement was attached to the idea of emancipating women. It started off like that. Ghafar Khan says he went to an all Congress meeting and he saw how other Indian women were active in it, and he wanted to bring that kind of political awareness to Pashtun women, and he was hoping that once women come out into the public sphere, we will know that we've achieved a unified and an enlightened new nation. So women became a signifier of that. There's another poem, Bacha Khan's March to Mardan, which is also about this movement. He only writes two poems about this movement, very surprisingly. He has so many other poems, but he was very reluctant. He was a reluctant Khudai Khidmatgar, let's put it that way. I think because of his maybe a little bit of conflict with his father, and the father trying to rein him into becoming a Khudai Khidmatgar and so on. So he's a very interesting figure, though. But the other poem, Bacha Khan's March on Mardan, likens likens Ghafar Khan to a Sufi, very famous Sufi mystic called Mansur al-Halaj. And Mansur al-Halaj is very famous in all Sufi tradition and all poetry as a figure of an enlightened resistance fighter, in a way. Because he utters the word, when he becomes enlightened, he utters, Innal Haqqa, I am the truth. Haqq is one of the names of God, 99 names of God in the Quran. So when he says, Innal Haqqa, I am the truth, he's in a sense saying, I am God. It was taken as, I am Haqq. It could be misunderstood that way. So he was executed for uttering blasphemy. So he became very famous for that reason. But the Sufi mystics point out that when he's saying in al-Haqqa, I am the truth, it is referring to the oneness of God, right? The God is, the spirit of God is within me, it is within you, it is within everybody. And there's a concept called Wahadatul Wujud that is very prevalent. It starts with Ibn Arabi's writings, even though he doesn't use this term. But the idea that God is in everything, the sacred is in everything is sacred, essentially, because it is a manifestation of the divine. So if that is understood, if the world is understood that way, that even there are Quranic injunctions against even picking a leaf off a tree, you're not supposed to pick a leaf off a tree or cut a tree because that's considered sacrilegious. So what does that mean, essentially? So you can make further references. If everything is sacred, then killing one human being is, you know, killing. And I think there is a verse in the Quran that says that if you kill one person, you are killing, is like killing so many, or I'm not sure of the exact verbiage of that. But so this concept of Wahadat al-Wujud runs through their Sufi understandings of what nonviolence is, this sacred way of being in the world.
1: Have you met anybody who is part of this movement? And
0: Even though she's no longer alive, and it was a Quraysh Madgar woman, very famous, Alif Jan Khattak. She was a very famous poet. I think I have one of her poems as well here. Yeah, this is one of her poems. Come, Pashtun girls of the frontier, let's talk about our sorrows one with the other. You have accepted the life of hell. Why send your daughters there also? For God's sake, take care of their education if you want your daughters to have a taste of life. You've made necklaces and shackles. You've made necklaces, shackles, and handcuffs their music. God only knows what crime they are being caged for. Alif Jan Khattak, very prolific contributor to the Pakhtun Journal. And the Pakhtun Journal held a contest about the best article or poem against why women should wear the veil. And she won that contest twice about why women should not be veiled and be inside the homes. And but when I went to see her, obviously she still has a chador on their head. So this is the traditional way that Pashtun women in the villages covered themselves. If there's no full hijab or anything like that, they just cover their hair and wear a white chador like that. That's the traditional way that women cover themselves in villages. So I asked her, I said, did your poems and did your activism have any effect on the wailing of women? And she said, no, even at this age, I wear a chador when I go out. And so do my nieces. Her nieces were sitting around with her. But she had married at a young age, but she left her husband, came back home, and educated herself. And she had earned a double master's degree in Urdu and Pashto literature or English literature, I forget what it was. And then when she came back after she got divorced, she started teaching at schools in her area. And she taught all her life. And that area is pretty remote part of the province, but it is one of the most highly educated. The levels of literacy are one of the highest in that whole region. And her nieces and her daughter, they all were educated also. And some of them were working outside the home as well. So I think even though she said she didn't make a difference, I think she really did make a difference, at least in her household. So that was the this was the I think she was one of the last living Khudai Khidmatgars when I was doing my research. But there is another great book by Mukhaliki Banerjee. It's called The Pathan Unarmed. And she went to the province and interviewed, I think she wrote, she was doing her dissertation in the 90s, 1990s. And she interviewed a lot of Khudai Khidmatgars at that time, and that book is based on that. So that's a really great resource for somebody who wants to look into it further, because it's accounts, first-hand accounts of the Khudai Khidmatgars. Yeah, unfortunately, they're all gone, and now it's just sort of memories of their grandchildren left and memories of them left. And but even though their literature was destroyed, their history was distorted by Pakistan in 2008. The political party that is run by the grandson of Abdul Ghaffar Khan, they came into power and they revived the history and took away that status of traitors. And so the literature started coming back in the archives. So when I was doing my research, the literature was emerging at that time in the archives and libraries and stuff like that. So that status is now highly improved. People don't regard the Khudai Khidmatgars as traitors or Abdul Ghaffar Khan. He's acknowledged as one of the great nationalist leaders of Indian independence now. Yeah.
1: So your work is also in terms of keeping their story present and told so that it isn't erased in history as well.
0: Especially the women, because the women, even people who know about the movement, don't know about the amount of number of women who participated in it and the significance of what they were saying and why they were saying what they were saying. And the amazing sort of articulation of, you saw Alifjan Khataka's poem, she likens the adornment of women, necklaces, and what a woman is supposed to be, quietly staying at home and adorned and stuff. She's saying, those are our shackles. Why are you willingly wearing them? And so that whole discourse is so significant, especially today, I think, where women think that this is a phenomena or a Western phenomena to ask for your liberation from being segregated and cloistered or and so on. But this was very much part of, so I think especially their articulations are so important to understand. And the Khudai Khidmatgars' views of nonviolence, how they viewed nonviolence themselves. I think that's very important to understand, because people just look at it from the outside. Here's an army and they did this and this. But their actual, how they internalized that whole phenomenon, and what made them turn towards nonviolence so readily and in such large numbers. Like I mentioned before, everybody in the province was either part of the army, this army, they were writing for the Pakhtun Journal, and then they had a political branch called the Frontier Congress that was in alliance with the All India National Congress. So they had the Frontier Congress Committee, which was the provincial branch of that. And they won elections three times in the province once it was held. They didn't have complete power because the British government had vetoing power. So any time they had any legislation that would have really decolonized the province, that would get vetoed by the government. But they were so popular. And so there were people who were part of the political movement, part of the literary movement, part of the educational circles, or just sympathetic to their anti-colonial nationalist kind of aims. And people still have stories about that time and who was in there. And yeah, so everybody's family has some member that was part of this movement. Yeah.
1: And I can't help but think, how is this relevant to politics today? And I know that you've been thinking a lot about enlightened anarchy, and I know that you've also, as so many of us, have been particularly concerned about the genocide in Gaza and the problem of nation states. So I wonder, where do these areas align for you, this movement from history to what we're looking at today? And I wonder if you see any connections there.
0: I make the argument in my book that enlightened anarchy is a term that Gandhi used, and it's a term for the ideal of what nonviolence is aspiring towards, the ideal kind of socio-political that the nonviolence is aspiring towards. And he makes the argument that once people become so morally evolved when they've embodied nonviolence, that they will not need political institutions or policing or armies or anything to enforce laws or legislation on them. They will do it themselves, because sort of the Kantian kind of They will know what is morally correct and they will do it and they won't need enforcement from outside. And so the idea is that people will create societies that are very egalitarian and they will all come together and decide in a consensus democracy kind of fashion. And so that was his vision. But I make the argument in my book that was already what the Khodai Khitmatgars were doing because they were already. The anarchic ethos was part of Pashtun tribal culture anyway. They were always considered themselves not bound by state laws, but by their own kind of codes of Pashtun wali, and they would come together and do. And it was a consensus democracy thing. Everybody had to voice their concerns, and then people would take account into. So that's how they came to different decision-making processes. And so when you add nonviolence to that, and if you think of nonviolence as this enlightened form of being in the world, and you're thinking of it in not just in religious terms, but just even in secular terms, because the Khodai Khitmatgar movement, even though they were using the vocabulary of Islam, was a secular movement. It included Muslims, Hindus, and Sikhs, and they didn't want partition on the basis of religious lines or anything. It was very much a secular movement. And so they, when you combine that idea of understanding nonviolence as an enlightened way of being in the world, and you have this anarchic ethos. So my argument is that's what they were aiming for, to create a society. They were not aiming for a nation state society. And so when the idea of partition came along, when the India and Pakistan were being proposed as two separate states, Zafar Khan proposed a third, or he wanted a third alternative called Pakhtunistan. And so there's a hot debate around what Pakhtunistan means, and it's still considered a very seditious term in my Pakistanis that they are, wanting to separate from Pakistan and create their own nation state. But my argument is no, they wanted to preserve their way that they were doing politics already. Their idea of consensus democracies and not being governed by one single ruler, by centralized authority. They don't want centralized authority. And so I'm saying that's what it represented, at least at that time. Then later on, it got politically muddied, and Afghanistan took it on, and there are many meanings to Pakhtunistan. But at that time, when he called for the idea of a third option, I think that's what he meant, was to preserve this kind of enlightened anarchy or to bring it into being fully. It comes from the Khodai Khitmatgar literature itself. And I feel that today, I think it's imperative for us to think of different forms of political outside of the nation state structure, because we can see how violent that is and how it profits off of death and destruction. So I do not feel there is a way to fix the problem from a system that's whole economy is geared towards death and destruction. It's just a contradiction in my view that economy would change towards life and equality and justice when there is no profit for it in that. So the whole system has to shift, and that's my Hopefully, my work moving forward is to emphasize that in some fashion or the other.
1: And so, do you see that for
0: By
1: those of you just
0: focusing
1: tuning
0: on.
1: in, you're here at Nonviolence Radio, and we've been sharing an interview with Sephora Arbab. She's an independent scholar and educator, and we've been talking to her about her research on the movement of the Khudai Khidmatgar and their emphasis on nonviolence, building a nonviolent army, and also rediscovering nonviolence within their culture. Her book manuscript, which will be published sometime soon, is called The Ecstasy and the Anarchy of Nonviolence: The Intersectionality of the Khudai Khidmatgar Resistance in the Northwest Frontier of British India. Sephora, you can find her at sephoraarbab.org, and she's also a member of the board of directors at the Mehta Center for Nonviolence. You can also contact her at info@mehtacenter.org. So, Michael, this has been a lot. I'd like to turn to you now for your nonviolence report, as well as any comments that you might have that came up while listening to Sephora's interview.
2: Thank you, Stephanie. Many, many comments did come up. I think I'll just select one. Sephora mentioned this famous line from the Quran that anyone who takes a life, it is as though he killed all of humankind. And anyone who saves one life, it is as though he saves all of humankind. Interestingly enough, that very same identical set of lines is found in the Torah. So I've always found that a kind of, very hopeful, very suggestive little connection. I'm going to reach way back into prehistory for a moment because it touches on the concept that Sephora was ending on, actually. What kind of polity is ideal for reducing violence? Now, there's a site that was recently excavated. It's really being worked on now. It has only a quarter done. It's in an area in Turkey called Göbekli Tepe, which I gather means Potbelly Mountain. And the amazing thing about this development, this site, is that it is 12,000 years old. So this is a time of prehistory when humans were supposed to be hunter-gatherers, living at or near caves and using stone tools. And what you see here is a massive establishment of beautiful stone pillars with beautiful carvings on them. Evidently, it was some kind of ritual site. They haven't found any human remains there, so there's not that kind of stuff to go on. But here's why I want to bring it in here, and that is that this site was occupied for over 3,000 years, and it shows no sign of conflict. So it doesn't rule out the possibility 100%, but that length of time, you would expect, a broken bone, an arrowhead, a smashed wall, something like that. But we don't see any of the signs that victory in battle would produce and has produced in countless other ancient and modern cultures. Okay, so I'm going to turn now to our favorite peace institution, unarmed civilian peacekeeping and the nonviolent peace force. Violent conflict and displacement take a great toll on mental health, which goes on to fuel further violence. So, recently, we have become aware that by addressing trauma as an integral part of unarmed civilian protection, UCP, nonviolent peace force has been interrupting this cycle. So, from South Sudan to Ukraine to the United States, they are fostering long-term healing by addressing trauma, supporting communities, and establishing their own care systems. And I cite this as an excellent example of when you do the right thing based on the right principle, it leads to all kinds of right results which you hadn't anticipated. I was in at the beginning of the foundation of Nonviolent Peace Force, and it was very far from our imagination at that point that we'd be addressing trauma and many other things. Another aspect of this work is in South Sudan, since 2010, thousands of South Sudanese, mainly women, are now engaged in their own security. Whereas before, their attitude was always, well, when the militia attacks us, quote, somebody will come and protect us. So that's another big step forward in human understanding that's taking place because of this intervention of nonviolence. Meanwhile, back here in the States, Nonviolent Peace Force has been showing New York City youth, these are young people between the ages of 14 and 18, showing them how to stay safe and take care of each other. In other words, building community at the most basic level. And across the river in Camden, New Jersey, the homicide rate has been lowered by 450%. So these are just some of the many stories of nonviolent solutions that were discussed in July 30th at the Solutions Circle. And part of their collaboration with Pache Abene's program for called 2026, the Year of Nonviolent Solutions. One of these is happening in Atlanta, where they are creating sanctuary zones where people refuse to cooperate with ICE or the police. It's a coalition that in Atlanta that is building the infrastructure to practice real community safety, kind of our domestic version of what we've been seeing in South Sudan. And there are a couple of important principles that are pretty well known in the field that have become prominent here. I'd like to mention them. One is parallel institutions. People forced to do things for themselves that the regime won't do for them and possibly even is taking away from them. And during the course of nonviolent resistance as a major part of what we call a constructive program has been this phenomenon of building parallel institutions so that when the regime is dislodged, the authoritarian pressure is off, you don't just look around and say, well, we have to reinvent the wheel and start from scratch. And this has actually led to backsliding, very unfortunately, in many cases. So this is a part of nonviolent learning that you touched on, Stephanie, early on in your talk, and I wanted to mention that it has also been formalized way back in the 1990s, when a young fellow named Sergej Popovich, who was kind of a very prominent figure in the resistance against Slobodan Milosevic, who is in prison in The Hague right now for his many crimes, that they started an organization called CANVAS, the Center for Advanced Nonviolence Actions and Strategies. So that became a formal institutional teaching tool. So it's not just person to person, and that's very good. Now, this next comment I want to share with you, this next item is, or several of them are in the top on the general question, would it really be so difficult? In 2021, New Mexico became the first state in the United States to offer universal free childcare. Horrors, obviously a form of creeping socialism. But what was the result? They saved $12,000 per year, per family, and the policy has now helped to lift 120,000 people out of poverty. The system helps parents stay in school, pursue careers, build financial stability, and it's paid for through, get this, taxes on fossil fuel companies. So the program has even raised the wages for childcare providers. And this reminded me of a phenomenon that was noticed in Colombia when the U.S. was bombing coca farms to destroy the supply chain of cocaine. And it was pointed out that it would be 20 times cheaper to support the farmers so they didn't have to grow coca, which they hated anyway. They just wanted to grow food crops. But, people reach for the solution that they understand, even though it is very much not the favorable one, not an advantageous one. One other item, in Boston, housing providers have been building more than 7,000 apartments, and they went from having highest eviction rate to zero evictions in 2021. Again, just by supporting people to work out manageable repayment plans, for example, so they could get their rent paid. So this is a great example of change making its way up from the bottom. And I guess I will have to end there.
1: Thank you so much, Michael, for that nonviolence report. And we want to thank our mother station, KWMR, for making this show possible. To our guest today, Sephora Arbab. Find her at sephoraarbab.org or at the Meta Center. And to our syndicators at the Pacifica Network, Waging Nonviolence, thank you very much. And to you, all of our listeners, until the next time, please take care of one another. We'll be back in 2 weeks.

0: 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Hi, my name is Dan, and I live in Nicasio. When I'm shoeing horses in West Marin, I listen to KWMR. And when I'm not in West Marin, I listen to KWMR on the World Wide Web.
1: My grandmother had a saying that I've thought about recently, and it was, wanton waste will lead to woeful want.
2: We have a painting term called a holiday. 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
3: And so he would use this word for things that would be stuck in things. 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
4: Coming up next on Away With Words.
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2: 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I'm Grant Barrett.
3: And I'm Martha Barnett. And I've chanced upon a handy word for that awful mess of cables under my desk. The German word for that is Kabelsalat.
2: A cable salad.
3: Exactly.
2: Or given your choice of operating system, maybe Apple salad.
3: It's a mess under there. I'm sure you have the same problem, Grant.
2: Or apple spaghetti.
3: Yeah, some people do call it cable spaghetti.
2: Cable spaghetti.
3: Yeah.
2: Highway spaghetti is a name for a really complicated interchange.
3: Mm-hmm. Yep. There's Spaghetti Junction in Louisville. There's another Japanese term for this that translates as octopus leg wire, Takawashi Hisen. And I gather that sometimes electricians call a mess of wires like that a snake's honeymoon.
2: Snake's honeymoon. Ooh, yeah. That's nice. Well, we'd love to hear your funny names for those oh no moments. Give us a call about that or anything related to language in your life. Language is everywhere. 877-929-9673 is toll-free throughout the United States and Canada. And if you're anywhere else, you can call us a lot of different ways or reach us through the internet. waywardradio.org/contact. 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
4: Hey there. This is William. You can call me Will. I'm calling from Dallas, Fort Worth, and I got a question for you guys.
2: Hi, Will. Welcome to the show.
3: Hey, Will.
2: What are you thinking about?
4: So, little bit of a story. My boyfriend and I, we're getting into an argument. I'm originally from California. He grew up in Texas. And one day I was trying to give him directions to, you know, go to a show or a store or something. I forget. But the point is I was saying, oh, you're going to want to take the 15 to get to the store. And he looked at me all crazy and he's like, what do you mean? I'm like, yeah, no, you just take the 15 on to the north. You know, you go south and it'll give him all the directions. And he stops and he goes, no. Why did you put the in front of the highway? I've never heard anybody do that before. And we're still arguing about this. I put the in front of highway numbers, and he doesn't. Everybody that I know in California does it, but nobody knows that thing in Texas. And I just want to know, is there an origin to this? Is it a regional thing? Like, what's going on there?
2: Yes and yes. What? And I'm guessing you're from Southern California, Will.
4: Oh, yes, I am, in the sunny town of Temecula.
2: Temecula,
3: oh, Temecula,
2: sure.
3: Just north of San Diego, yes.
2: Wine country, hot air balloons.
3: And you're right to suspect that there is some history behind these differences, as often happens with language, and specifically the history of freeways in the United States and in Southern California. You know, most places in the U.S. didn't start getting highways until 1956 under the Eisenhower administration, or interstate highways anyway. But 16 years earlier, California opened the first freeway in the West that connected L.A. and Pasadena. It was called the Arroyo Seco Parkway, and then later the Pasadena Freeway. And here in San Diego, just south of Temecula, going west to east from the coast, you first had the Ocean Beach Freeway, and then east of that you had the Mission Valley Freeway. And then in 1964, like elsewhere around the country, California started using numbers instead of words. So the Ocean Beach Freeway and the Mission Valley Freeway became part of Interstate 8, which stretches on into Arizona. And here, old habits died hard and people held on to the thee. And in the same way, the Montgomery Freeway coming up from the border with Mexico goes through San Diego and turned into the San Diego Freeway and continues north. And now here in Southern California, we call it the Five. And there are a few other places around the country that also use the. They do that in the Phoenix area and also in Buffalo, New York, which is probably influenced by Ontario, which is very near there, because you'll see that in Canada as well. So people hang on to that the because of history in part. And then things just arise independently, right, Grant? I mean, they do this in the UK in parts of the UK.
2: Yeah, Ireland
3: as well.
2: and England, people would talk about taking the M1 to go someplace.
3: Mm-hmm. Mm-hmm.
4: Huh. That is so, because I suspected that it was a regional thing, considering that when I would bring it up to my Texas friends, they also looked at me in such bewilderment, too. It's really cool that there is such a long history with that. That is really cool.
3: How do you and your boyfriend resolve this dispute?
4: It is yet to be resolved.
3: Oh, my.
4: This is one of the reasons why I decided to reach out, so we could get some information on this.
3: Oh, boy.
2: Well, if you want to laugh together about it, Saturday Night Live did some very hilarious skits called The Californians, and they poke tremendous fun.
4: I love that sketch.
2: Yeah, just watch those together, and if you can poke a little fun at yourself, Will, he will probably be just dying with tears because they're hilarious, and they do make fun of the way Californians give directions with the freeways. So maybe that's a way to diffuse the tension over saying the 15 or the 5.
4: Oh my God, that's really great. I'm glad that I now have some, you know, ammo to give an argument back to him.
3: Well, yeah, some information maybe. Or maybe you just both move back to Southern California. What about that?
4: Yeah, well, hey, we just visited, took a tour on all the wines. He loves it.
2: Oh, yeah, I'm sure.
3: There you
2: go. All right, well, take care, Will. Give our best to your boyfriend.
4: All right, thank you so much. Bye-bye.
2: Bye-bye.
3: Thanks, Will.
2: We know that you have these little ongoing arguments about language with your significant other or your loved ones. We would love to help you sort it out. 877-929-9673 is toll-free in the United States and Canada. And, you know, we have numbers for Mexico, the UK,

0: 20.
1: Yeah, having to do with the number 20. It goes back to Latin vigesimus, which is related to Spanish 20, meaning 20, and of course also in French.
0: Oh, yeah, that's a wonderful word, because it seems like it should be a part of the body, like it relates to like the length of the short intestine or something, right? Doesn't it feel biological?
1: It absolutely does. Yes, he had a vigesimal whatever.
0: My vigesimal intestine or my vigesimal, like maybe it describes the twists and turns of the bumps on the brain or something, the crevices of the cerebellum. I have no idea.
1: It does. It sounds very technical, but I guess you could use it for, you know, if you're talking about 84 years ago, that's a vigesimal phrasing.
0: Yeah.
1: Or, you know.
0: The vigesimal anniversary of the of a institution or a person.
1: Mm-hmm. Yeah, we got a little ways to go before the radio show gets to our vigesimal anniversary, but
0: yeah,
1: I'm
0: that's
1: looking
0: true.
1: Forward to it.
0: Yeah, give us a call, 877-929-9673. Hey, that's toll-free in the United States and Canada. We love hearing from our Canadian listeners.
1: Hello, you have a way with words.
2: Hi, Martha, how's it going? Guy Leffel. Well, in the Upper Peninsula, you got a dialect. It's like, if you want to go, like, downtown, nobody says that. You say downtown. And whenever we play baseball, it's like, you know, you'd ask somebody, I got a hit the other day. Well, how did you do? How was it? And they go, well, I powdered it. That translates not only to hitting, but to pitching. It's like if you talk to a pitcher, you know, you threw a really fast pitch. Well, how fast was the pitch? Well, I powdered it. And so I don't know if you've heard that the powdered, it goes in a lot of, it has a lot of different possibilities.
0: Mm-hmm. Yeah, that's classic. That goes back at least to early 20th century. That's a great term. The idea being here that the ball moves so fast, it was like it was fired by black powder, like from a cannon or from a gun. Yeah. Although some people think, at least when the pitcher powders it, maybe it's because the catcher's mitt throws off waves of dust. But I think it's more likely that it's like it was fired by black powder. And it might be related to older expressions like fireball or to throw smoke, which also mean fastball.
2: I'll be daggone.
0: You ever heard of throwing smoke? That also means powerful pitching.
2: That's enlightening.
0: It's a good one, right? You know, by the way, if you're a huge baseball fan, the book for you, Guy, is Dixon's Baseball Dictionary. Paul Dixon's Baseball Dictionary.
2: I really appreciate talking to you guys again, Mike. And also to devote this talking to you to Dick Burrows in town. He just passed away. He was the guy, the voice of baseball and Escanaba, the voice of football, the voice of everything. And he's just such a brilliant man. But he was an English teacher. He taught everybody how to talk. And my dad was an English teacher at the college. And it's just great. The appreciation for English that you guys help provide is just beyond words. Just
0: well,
2: $1 million
0: to the man then. Well, Gaia, we appreciate the shout out to a leader and a legend, and we thank you for your entertainment. Take care of yourself.
2: You got it, Grand Martha. Pleasure to talk to you.
0: Be well.
1: Great talking
0: Bye-bye.
1: With you, Guy.
2: You too.
1: Bye-bye. What's the word or phrase you're wondering about? Call us, 877-929-9673. You know, sometimes you read a line in a book and it just keeps coming back to you and coming back to you. And this happened to me recently with the book Super Infinite by Catherine Rundell. That is the one about the poet John Donne. There's a line that I particularly love from that, and it keeps coming back to me when I'm out walking the dog. She writes, "Donne saw, analyzed, lived alongside, even saluted corruption and death. He was often hopeless, often despairing, and yet still he insisted at the very end, 'It is an astonishment to be alive, and it behooves you to be astonished.'" And it's that last part, "It is an astonishment to be alive, and it behooves you to be astonished." That just... You know,
0: I
1: you
0: agree.
1: Gotta be present.
0: But I do like the part about saluting what is that, saluting death and...
1: Saluted corruption and death.
0: Saluting corruption and death, because they are a part of that experience, both
1: the
0: positive and the negative. But yeah, why don't we wake up every day astonished that we have one more day upon this earth?
1: Yes, yes.
0: And we've created these entertainments for ourselves, and we invite listeners to be a part of this entertainment. Enjoy this astonishment with us, these things that we...

0: We've created words on a page where we tell stories to each other, and you can be a part of it. 877-929-9673.
1: More about what you say and why you say it. Stick around for more of A Way with Words.

0: You're listening to Away with Words, the show about language and how we use it. I'm Grant Barrett.
1: And I'm Martha Barnett. And joining us now is our quiz guy, John Chinesky. Hey, John.
2: Hey, Martha. Hey, Grant.
0: Hey, buddy. What's up?
2: Hey, well, you know, I just got here, but I'm going to take off. Just kidding. What I mean is we're going to do takeoffs. We've done this before. These are called takeoffs. That's where we take off the first letter of a word to get another word, right?
1: Mm-hmm. Okay.
2: Now, this time, we're only going to make two words by taking the letter D from the start of a word. Only D this time, okay? For example, if I said that my sound equipment had been damaged in the flood, that would clue the words damp and amp.
1: Aha.
2: Okay?
0: Gotcha,
2: now, remember,
0: okay.
2: The two words will always rhyme. We're not going to do any devil and evil. It's always going to be a rhyme, dad and ad, like that. Got it?
0: Got it.
1: Okay.
2: Good. Let's see what these clues clue. I say, my false shirt front has become disgusting.
1: My dicky has become icky.
2: Dicky and icky. Yes, very good. And if that wasn't enough, my lacy decorative mat has become rather oleaginous.
0: My oily doily.
2: Oily doily, yes. And this lifeboat is no better. It's watertight, yes, but there's a breeze coming in through this crack in the canopy.
0: A rift, drift, rift? I don't know.
2: Close. Change the vowel and
1: draft,
2: you've got it.
1: Raft.
0: Draft,
2: raft, yes. Now this, it's what the gutters on my rooftop do.
0: Drain rain.
2: Hey, drain rain, yes. Oh, this small baked good is quite amusing.
0: Not dinner roll.
2: Oh, so close.
1: Really?
0: Really?
2: This small baked good is so humorous.
0: Oh, a droll roll.
2: Oh, it's so droll. Yes.
0: Oh, boy.
2: Oh. Now, I've determined that this Christmas ornament hangs precisely 90 degrees from its branch.
0: The angle dangle?
2: Yes, the angle dangle. Nice. If you think I can't escape your clutches, you're fooling yourself.
1: Elude, delude.
2: Yes, elude, delude. Very good. And now I acted that role to the highest degree, but I have been relegated to the chorus.
0: Emoted, demoted?
1: Ooh,
2: yes, very
1: nice.
2: Good. Now, finally, will somebody please turn this boat's lights on?
0: Dark arc.
2: That's good.
0: All right.
2: Those are our takeoffs for the letter D. Nicely done, you guys.
1: Oh,
0: thank you. Done in one.
2: Yes.
0: We'll talk to you next week, John. Thank you for the quiz.
2: Talk to you then. Thank
0: Cheers.
2: You.
1: We do a lot of goofing around on this show, but we also take your questions about all aspects of language. So call us 877-929-9673 or send your emails to words@waywardradio.org. Hi there. You have a way with words.
3: Hi, this is Galen calling from White River, Arizona. How are you?
1: Hey, Galen. I'm doing fine. What's going on?
3: I'm curious about a question about accents. I grew up in Tucson, Arizona, and probably like a lot of people in high school, my friends, and I thought we didn't have an accent. I realized that's probably not true, and I realized that our accent maybe in Southern Arizona is similar to a Los Angeles or an L.A. accent, maybe from California. I was wondering if there's a general TV accent that news anchors have or kind of this general accent and where it comes from. It seems like a dominant accent, but I'm wondering what your thoughts are on that and if it's an L.A. thing from Hollywood spreading it around or what you guys think about that.
4: Oh, that's a fantastic question. You're right about where your accent kind of fits into things. People in the West generally, and I say generally, boy, the linguists are going to be hopping up and down, generally have one accent with a lot of caveats and a lot of little pockets of different things. But the West is less divided dialect-wise or accent-wise than the East because it's had less time to develop geographic linguistic features. But so Arizona is more like California than it would be, say, like Texas or like New York. But
3: okay.
4: There's a larger picture here when we talk about accent. Maybe a better word to talk about is dialect, because accent is just a part of dialect. And the thing you need to know is everyone has an accent. It's just by comparison is what you're talking about. Do I have an accent when compared to somebody else? So do you have an accent compared to me? Grant Barrett. Maybe not. You and I kind of sound alike. Or do you have an accent compared to, what's somebody else? King Charles. Yes, you have an accent because you and King Charles sound very different, right?
3: Sure. And so maybe I'm hearing a similar dialect.
4: Yeah, so it's because you speak a similar dialect or the same dialect. That's when you can say, oh, I don't have an accent. And the unspoken part of that sentence is by comparison with this person. So what we're talking about here is sometimes called standard American, and sometimes, yeah, called the newscaster's accent. The reason it exists isn't really about Hollywood or the media, but it has more to do with notions of power, more to do with who's in charge of wealth and education and government and money and who's seen as authoritative and respectable. And all of these are loaded topics in the United States, as I'm sure you know. This is a mess. A lot of things come into play here. Racism and sexism and socioeconomic imbalances and indigenous suppression, Eurocentric favoritism, Anglocentric politics, and tons of things. And so for a long time in the United States, a lot of textbooks, and we're talking back in the 1800s and 1700s and the 1900s even, the standard reference works were written mostly by white men from New England and the mid-Atlantic states. And those men wrote those books according to their own habits and their own education. And so they wrote them according to how they thought words should be said and how language should be spoken. They didn't give any attention really to divergent dialects that appeared in the rest of the country, even though they were already present. They didn't have a lot of success because obviously other dialects didn't disappear. But that's the way that they said that you should speak. You should speak like me. I'm from these, you know, wealthy white places. This is how you should talk.
1: I think about growing up and listening to people like Tom Brokaw, you know, or Walter Cronkite. Mm. I mean, those were the accents that that you were supposed to emulate.
4: Yeah, it's funny that you should mention them. Really, I think the classic example of this accent, which kind of covers all the bases, is Ronald Reagan, who was born in Illinois, worked in radio in Iowa, then went on to be an actor in California, and then went on to work in politics. And his accent served him in all of these arenas because he had almost none of the dialect features that you could call him out and say, well, he's not one of my people, because obviously when you listen to him, he sounds like he belongs to another region and I can't identify with him. So he was a really good example of the kind of neutral American accent. There's a subfield, though, of sociolinguistics, which I love. It's called perceptual dialectology. And how it works is that a linguist will give people a map and say things like, circle the area where people speak without an accent, or write on this map words good, bad, or neutral where you think people's accents sound like that. And it's kind of unsubtle, but you get amazing results because it reveals people's biases. It will show you that even people from the south of the United States who have a southern accent will write that they think that the people around them don't speak English properly. Even people who have a regional accent will mark their own region as not being proper English, which is amazing because they're taught that from the outside. They're taught that out by outsiders and by the systems around them. So it's just, so your question, I mean, I could go on about this, but generally, again, what is considered a standard American accent has nothing to do with linguistics, and it's all about power and what we see as authority.
3: Wow, thank you so much for the concrete example of Reagan to focus on as kind of this thing, and then also that field of sociolinguistics to look into. I really, really appreciate your response, and sorry about the background noise. I'm on lunch duty as a teacher, so you might have heard students in the background, but we're going to listen into this episode and others later.
4: Oh, fantastic. Wonderful. Well, educators are our people, so applause to you. Keep up the good work.
3: Oh, thanks for giving me so many good things to chew on and bring into the classroom. Thanks a lot for that.
4: Yeah, no problem, Galen. Take care now and be well. Give our best to your students.
3: You too. Thanks. We will. Take care. Bye.
4: Bye-bye.
1: Bye-bye.
4: We'd love to hear your stories about how the way you speak has affected your life, 877-929-9673, or tell us the story in email, words@waywardradio.org.

0: Grant, I learned just this week that the term red rag is an old slang word that means the tongue. Goes back to the 17th century.
1: Red rag. Red rag. I don't think I know that one. How does that work in a sentence?
0: Well, I'm looking at Francis Groves' old dictionary from 1785, and there's a citation that goes, "Shut your potato trap and give your red rag a holiday."
1: Good advice at all times.
0: Or here's a more positive one from 1908. He shook that red rag of his, and a continuous flow of speech ensued.
1: That sounds like a few politicians I know.
0: Right. Well, get your red rag shaken and call us, 877-929-9673.
1: Hello, you have a way with words.
2: Good morning. This is Linda from Cooperstown, North Dakota.
1: What can we do for you?
2: My grandmother had a saying that I've thought about recently, and it was, wanton waste will lead to woeful want.
1: Oh, what were you doing when she said that?
2: We were little kids, of course. Mm-hmm. Yep. And I think she was probably from West Virginia, probably born in the late 1800s.
1: Were you a wasteful child?
2: Nope. We were pretty good because Grandma threatened with the willow switch.
1: Oh, so we the willow switch.
0: Willow switch. Wanton waste will lead to willow whopping. Well, you might be interested to know, Linda, that this kind of alliterative advice goes back to at least the early 18th century. The far more common version of this is willful waste makes woeful want. And you can just hear a parent, can't you just it almost lends itself to sort of a sing-songy kind of willful ways makes woeful want.
1: And I can imagine centuries of children rolling their eyes.
2: Oh, yes.
0: Yeah, but that goes back all the way at least to a 1721 collection of Scottish proverbs. Willful waste makes woeful want. But, there are different versions of it. Waste not, want not. Waste and want, save and have. Here's another one. Haste makes waste, and waste makes want, and want makes strife between the good man and wife.
1: Oh
2: my.
1: Well, Linda, this has been an insightful, delightful call, and we appreciate it.
2: All right. Thank you.
1: All right. Take care now. Be well.
0: Thanks for calling, Linda.
2: Okay. Yep. Bye.
1: Your time will not be wasted, and you will not go in need if you dial 877-929-9673.
0: Hello. You have a way with words.
3: My name is Addie Mahoney. I'm from Neenah, Wisconsin.
0: Well, welcome to the show, Addie. What can
1: we
0: do
1: Addie.
0: For you?
1: Well, what's up?
3: Thank you so much. It's wonderful to be on. I love listening. I was calling in about one of my grandfather's words that he used quite often was ickumpacky. Ickumpacky, I believe, if I could spell it, it would be I-C-K-I-M-P-A-C-K-Y.
0: Okay.
3: And so he would use this word for things that would be stuck in things, typically. If you had something stuck in your teeth, and he would say, you know, ew, ickumpacky. You can point it out on other family members. or if you had something on your shirt, or if something was stuck in something that you're trying to clean out, and that would be ickumpacky, kind of an unknown substance that you kind of flick off or get off.
1: Hmm. Ickumpacky.
0: Wow.
1: Okay.
0: I've never heard that.
1: I've never heard that either. Let me ask you, though, was he of Scandinavian descent?
3: No, he is not.
1: No Norwegians anywhere in the family?
3: Not that I know of.
1: I mean, I know you said your last name was Mahoney, so...
3: No, he's was Scottish, Irish.
1: Too bad, because my theory was ikka is not or no in Norwegian, and I was just thinking it was not something or like not packed or something, or not clumping. Mm. Never
3: right.
1: mind then.
3: I did come across one thing about the word, and it was kind of odd to me because I had just started working in as a sales manager for plumbing in the last year. And as I was trying to find this word, and find something, I came across a word. I think you would pronounce it akumpaki. And it is a plumbing term used for the gunk caught in the threads when you're taking pipes apart and whatnot.
0: Oh, wow.
1: Oh, really?
3: And I thought,
1: that's amazing. You did astonishing work there. How do you spell that?
3: I think it was spelled akumpucky. And so I found that quite interesting. And it matches up with his ikumpaki.
1: You know what? That's it. It's in the Dictionary of American Regional English as akumpaki. It says any of various usually sticky liquid or pasty substances, also defined as gunk, dating back to the 1934.
0: Yeah. Whoa, Eddie,
1: you're hired. You got a job. You are. And you know what's funny? The Dictionary of American Regional English is based right there in Wisconsin. They would be delighted to know that they helped a Wisconsinite.
3: Oh, that's really
1: interesting. It's got citations, though, all over the country, including Texas, West Virginia, Missouri, Florida, Alabama, Washington, Kansas. So it's not regional, but it's got a long history. Akumpaki. And lots of different spellings, yeah. None of them quite like you pronounced it. Yeah, this is fantastic.
3: Yes, I wasn't sure exactly how it was pronounced, but just ran across that little bit of a word.
1: And you know what's funny is they just added this entry in 2017, so it's a new entry to the dictionary.
0: So, Addie, we're going to hire you as the director of Ikumpaki for Away with Words, because this is so cool. To be doing this in
1: you
0: real
1: are
0: time.
1: Akum,
3: take the job.
1: Akumpaki Lieutenant. How about that? Heck, just make you the president of Akumpaki.
3: All right. I would be able to keep you very, very busy with all of my grandfather's
1: work. Oh, really? We expect regular phone calls.
3: Yeah.
1: Report in, miss.
0: All right.
3: Many of them are completely made up, but they're
1: fun. That's fine. Those are fun, too.
0: But not this one. Not this one.
1: Yeah,
0: how exciting.
1: Thank you so much for sharing your memory with us and that amazing new word, akumpaki, because it sounds like what it is, right? It does sound like gunk.
3: It really does.
1: Oh, that's good.
0: Well, Addie, that is going into our vocabulary right now. Thank you so much.
1: Wonderful. And you take care of yourself, all right?
3: Well, thank you. And you gave me some great information on that, and I'll look at it further. So thank you for having me on. I enjoyed myself very much.
1: Take care now. Bye-bye.
0: Thanks, Addie.
3: You too. Yeah. Bye-bye.
0: Call us 877-929-9673.

0: We talked not long ago about that dip in the road or roller coaster that causes you to lose your stomach for a second. Some people call it a thank you, ma'am. Some people call it a whoopsie-daisy. And Jane Locken in Eau Claire, Wisconsin, wrote to add another to that list. She said that when she was growing up in the La Crosse area of Wisconsin, everybody called that little dip in the road a hoopla.
1: A hoopla, yeah. So that's like the French hoopla, what you say when you lift a kid up off the floor, a baby off the floor, or you're hoisting something heavy. Hoopla.
0: Right.
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0: You're listening to Away with Words, the show about language and how we use it. I'm Grant Barrett.
1: And I'm Martha Barnett. And Grant, you remember the conversation that we had with Kelly, who was calling us from Norfolk, Virginia, where she says people order hamburgers all the way deluxe.
0: Right. That means they want everything on it, all the condiments and all the toppings. And you and I said, we don't really know anything about that.
1: Yeah, she was wondering if the term all the way deluxe was unique to Norfolk. And we didn't hear from other people who ordered things that way. But boy, we sure got a lot of responses anyway.
0: Yeah, after the fact, the calls and the emails, they came pouring in.
1: They did. We heard from Sarah Jones, who said where she is in South Carolina, the terms deluxe and all the way mean two different things. She says deluxe means mayonnaise, lettuce, and tomato, and all the way means go ahead and add mustard and onions and whatever else. And Richard Fitzsimmons in Pittston, PA, wrote to say that as a teenager, he and his friends would visit Ocean City, New Jersey, and they'd hang out on the boardwalk and order hot dogs and hamburgers, and they always wanted every topping available. And the phrase that they used there was, put it through the garden. Just run through the garden.
0: I've heard that one before. Drag it through the garden. That means you want all the toppings.
1: And this brought back so many memories for so many people. Steve Williams wrote us from San Antonio, Texas, to say that he grew up in Bay City, Michigan. And he says that one of his favorite summertime treats was when the family would go out to a seasonal burger joint or maybe a family-owned eatery or diner. He says we'd all get cheeseburgers and fries and maybe a chocolate malt or a root beer float. And in that neck of the woods, a deluxe cheeseburger included lettuce, tomato, and mayonnaise on top of the standard toppings of mustard, ketchup, and pickle, and sometimes onion. And he says, as I've grown up, I've traveled, and I've seen many menus get cute and creative with their loaded burgers, with names like Dumpster Burger, Trash Burger, or Everything But the Kitchen Sink Burger.
0: Oh, yeah. Don't get started on garbage plates and trash plates, because those are a whole thing in some parts of the country.
1: Is that right? Is that a term, garbage
0: plates? That's a plate. Yeah, that's a term, yeah. And they can be delightful. Just imagine your nachos with everything. It's a huge plate.
1: Garbage plate.
0: It really looks like they cleaned out the last of the chili bowl and the last of the salsa jar and the scrapings from the bottom of everything on the condiment table. It can be really good, though, because every single one of those is delightful to the taste buds.
1: But we have yet to hear from anybody else who orders things all the way deluxe. I wonder if it really is specific to Norfolk.
0: Yeah, Norfolk, Virginia might just have their own thing, and that's not unheard of. We have regionalisms all across the United States and Canada and elsewhere in the world, no matter what language you speak, it's English or Spanish or something else. And we love hearing about regionalisms. It's just one of the ways that we identify ourselves. We know who we are and where we come from. So tell us who you are, where you come from, and what your regionalisms are. 877-929-9673. That's toll-free in the United States and Canada, or email words@waywardradio.org. 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
1: Hello, you have a way with words.
2: Oh, hi. Good morning. My name is Mike Rovitz, and I'm from Ukiah, Northern California. And I have a saying that I've heard many times about somebody knowing their onions. And then after calling you initially, I Googled, and it was from knowing onion rings. It's Cockney rhyming slang for things. So I found that very interesting because I'm from London, born and raised in London. And then I also found out that the rhyming slang started in the 1840s, but there was no record of it being used, no literary record until 1922. So I was looking for an earlier record.
0: So let's break this down. So you're talking about to know one's onions, and that means?
2: Right. To know one's business.
0: Yeah, to know what you're talking about.
1: Mm-hmm.
0: Right. And you knew this from your time in London, where you grew up?
2: Right, I've never heard of it after since.
0: Yeah, it's yeah. not well known in the United States, although at one time it was. You would find it in the United States in the early 1900s. I've got a cocked eyebrow here. I'm super suspicious of that origin story. I'm not going to discount it because I haven't seen your source. But generally, know your onions is thought to be just a part of a whole grocery store worth of other expressions that involve produce. You could know your beans, know your apples, sweet potatoes, vegetables, eggs, cucumbers, oats, bananas, goods, fruit, groceries, oil. All of these things have been expressions, all of them mean to know what you're talking about. And the earliest ones that I know of is to know your beans or to know beans from the 1840s.
2: Right.
0: There is a French expression from the early 20th century, and it's about the same age as to know one's onions, a little newer. S'occuper de ses oignons. It translates as to mind your onions, and it means to mind your own business. So it's not quite the same meaning. So it's possible if there's an overlap or a transference happening in one direction or the other. But in any case, we think our prevailing theory is to know your onions is simply one of these many expressions that means to mind your business. And it simply has to do with being able to go to the marketplace and recognize quality produce when you saw it. And I think that it probably isn't rhyming slang. However, I'm open to new evidence. And if I find new evidence that it is rhyming slang, I will let everyone know. Okay?
2: Okay. Very good. Well, thank you very much, sir.
0: All right. Mike, thank you so much for calling. We appreciate it.
2: No, it's my great, great pleasure to be on the radio as well. So I love your show. Thank you so very much. Both of you
1: guys. Thanks so much.
0: Bye-bye.
2: Okay. Bye-bye.
0: So we know about free libraries. These are where you leave books for your neighbors to take, and they leave books for you to take.
1: And there are also seed libraries. I've seen those where people leave seeds, local native seeds.
0: Yeah, there's one in my neighborhood. It's lovely. Mm-hmm. It's all California native seeds that you can plant in your yard or your garden. And there's a name that I came across for another box of this sort. The boxes where you leave canned goods for people in need are sometimes now called blessing boxes.
1: Oh, no kidding. Blessing box.
0: Yeah, I think that's a good term for it. You know, if you're blessed with good fortune, you share some of that good fortune with your neighbors or other people who are passing by and don't have what you have. A blessing box.
1: What a cool term.
0: Yeah,
1: blessing box. We invite you to leave a little something for us in our email box, words@waywardradio.org. Hi there. You have a way with words.
3: Hi. This is Rachel.
1: Hi, Rachel. Where are you calling from?
3: Cuyahoga Falls, Ohio.
0: Welcome. What can we do for you?
3: Thank you. I was just interested in finding out a little more about something that I've always heard, which was a lot of older couples, I hear, call each other mother and father, and I wondered why that was.
0: They use this as names for each other. Like the man will call the woman mother, and the woman will call the man father.
3: Yeah.
0: Yeah.
1: And is this something you hear in your family, or do you work with a lot of folks who do this?
3: I've never heard it in my family. I've heard it in other people's family, and I'm a nurse, so I've worked with a lot of elderly over the years. Mm-hmm. And I've heard it between them.
1: Mm-hmm.
0: Do you get a sense that it happens to couples that have children?
3: Some of them have children. Others, I don't think that they did. Maybe they had children in the past.
0: How do you feel about it? Are you just curious or do you have feelings one way or the other?
3: I mean, I don't really have any ill feelings towards it or anything like that. I'm just a little thrown off by it,
0: okay?
3: Because I'm not used to hearing it from my generation or anything like that.
0: Yeah, I'm glad you asked about it because there's always a little more to this sort of thing than first meets the eye. Occasionally, people will comment on this sort of thing where two adults call each other mama or papa or mother and dad or mother and father, and talk about a sense of a loss of identity or that somehow the claim of parenthood has somehow usurped the role between a married couple, and they're no longer calling each other husband and wife or pet names between them that talk about their relationship without any reference to children or offspring. But one thing I should say is it's not necessarily generational. It's more likely to be the kind of thing that is cultural, passed along almost as a family way. That is something that you heard done by your grandparents or your relatives and that you learned to do just because you've seen it done, and not necessarily regional or geographical. We know that at least goes back as far as the 1850s because Charles Dickens used it in his book Little Dorrit, which was published in 1855. I asked about whether or not they have children because for many cases, it's because when you're talking about your spouse in front of very young children, you use the name for your spouse that the children are most likely to understand. So when my son was very little, I wouldn't say Sarah, my wife's name, in front of my son. I would say Mama because that's what he calls her. And so after a few years of that, it kind of stuck. And even now that he's 15 and probably already taller than me, it still seems a little weird to call her by her name in front of him. I just call her Mama. Hmm. Only when we're in front of outsiders do I catch myself and I'm like, oh yeah, that's weird to say Mama across the table in front of her father, you know?
3: Yeah.
0: It does seem very odd, but amongst the three of us, it is a special name for her that only two people in the whole world get to call her. And you know, it doesn't only happen in English. Other languages and other cultures do the same thing. And it happens to grandparents as well. My mother and father went from being Mom and Dad to Pop and Grammy. And I even now call my mother Grammy when we're around and my son is around because that's how he knows her. Even though for my whole life until he was born, I called her Mom.
3: That makes sense. That was pretty informative. I didn't really think of it that way. So it's nice to know that where it came from. Thank you.
0: All right. Take care of yourself.
3: Bye.
0: Bye-bye.
1: Bye, Rachel. Call us to talk about any aspect of language whatsoever, 877-929-9673, or send us an email. The address is words@waywardradio.org. Hey there, you have a way with words.
4: Hi, my name is Fernando Rivas from San Antonio, Texas.
1: Oh, welcome to the show. What can we do for you?
4: I actually am calling because I wanted to know about a word that I use a lot at work, and I didn't quite know where it came from.
1: Great.
0: Okay. What do you do?
4: I'm an art preparator. I'm a contract art preparator. So I work at different galleries. Right now I'm at the Briscoe Western Museum of Art. But I do other galleries, other museums as well. And I do a lot of art handling, moving pieces on and off the walls, preparing them for shipment, and then getting the galleries ready. Once a new show is going to start, we have to paint the walls, and it's a lot of fun. I get to touch the art.
1: Wow, cool.
0: Yeah, no guard to stop you. That's cool. So what's the language? What's the question that you had?
4: We have a painting term called a holiday. When you're applying paint, often with a roller, if you apply the paint a little bit unevenly with your weight, like weight distribution is a bit uneven, it'll cause a little bit of a line of drip of excess paint to drip. From the very beginning, my first gig at Blue Star Contemporary, Keaton Foreman, my technician, the gallery head there, it told me, go fix a holiday that you left over there on whatever wall. And I didn't know what he meant. But since that time, I've had a few painting jobs in a few different museums and whatnot. And it's used often.
0: Fernando, this is great. There's an amazing history behind this word. Would you believe me if I told you it goes back to the 1700s?
4: Absolutely not. I think you're lying.
0: We're talking about this specific holiday, not the holiday where you take a day off from work, but the holiday related to a gap or a space or a neglected area when you're trying to apply an even coating. And as you note, it's often a space missed when painting, but more often it's a space missed, not a drip, but not too much paint, but it's a space that you've left a little bit off.
4: And not just in painting,
0: but like in the original use was shipbuilding when they were tarring the bottom of a boat. If they didn't apply tar to the whole bottom of a boat, that was called a holiday.
4: Wow, that's fascinating.
0: It's been used many different industries, a lot of different ways, but always refers to something that isn't consistent with the surrounding area. So either it's a gap or a hole or it's thinner there. So even in logging, like, cutting timber, it can be an open area in the woods or a glade where the trees are thinner or there aren't any trees. In lots of industries, it's just a job that has gone undone, where you've done everything except this one part of the job, and that's a holiday. During World War II, when they were minesweeping, when they were looking for enemy mines on the floor of the ocean, they called the part of the ocean floor where they didn't sweep for mines the holiday.
1: or even domestically, you know, if you're having somebody clean your house and they're dusting, you'll say, don't leave any holidays.
0: Yeah, yeah.
4: I'd love to know where that came from, because that's way deeper than I thought.
0: In life, a holiday is something out of the usual. You know, ordinarily you're working a lot. You know, you're doing your daily business and every day is like every other day. But a holiday is when all bets are off and the day isn't ordinary. So that's why it's called a holiday. It's unusual. It's exceptional. That's it. It's nothing. It's unexpected. You know, it's just not the way things ordinarily go. And that's why it's called a holiday.
1: How about that?
4: Wow, that's something.
0: So 300 years this word has been around, and you have just the latest version of it.
4: So cool. Thank you for that. That's way deeper than I thought it
0: would be. Well, you touched one of my favorite things. This is why I love doing this job. I love the jargon of the trades.
1: And the aha moments. And now you can share that with your colleagues.
4: Yeah.
0: Fernando, thank you so much.
4: Thank you.
1: Well, is there a word at work that you keep running into and you keep puzzling over it and you talk with your coworkers about it and they just can't figure it out and neither can you? We can help. 877-929-9673, or send it to us in email. 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
1: Thanks for listening. I'm Martha Barnett.
0: And I'm Grant Barrett. Until next time, goodbye.
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1: From the Center for Investigative Reporting and PRX, this is Reveal. I'm Al Ledson. A wealthy gated community off the Georgia coast feels almost like a resort.
2: Everyone is happy. You are when you have money, you know.
1: But after the Civil War, this island was the start of a black utopia, a place where formerly enslaved people were given land titles.
3: There are documents to show it.
1: The federal government gave black Americans land, 40 acres, and then took it away.
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2: Where do we go from here? 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
1: Today on Reveal, 40 Acres and a Lie continues. But first, this news.
4: Hallelujah. This is Reverend Billy from the Church of Stop Shopping. 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
1: Close your eyes. You're on an island. It's lush with giant oaks, salt marshes, and lagoons. It's hot, but you feel a cool breeze coming in from the Atlantic. The birds compose a symphony around you. This is what it's like on the sea islands along the Georgia and South Carolina coast. Here, the word paradise would not be an exaggeration. And who gets to live in paradise? Well, usually, it's people who can afford it. Because we know that some of the most beautiful places are also some of the most expensive real estate. And that's true across many of the sea islands.
5: We looked at places in the southeast. We had lived in California. We looked out there. Texas, Colorado, Carolinas.
1: This is an ad for the Landings.
5: But once we crossed that bridge over here coming into the Landings, my wife and I said, I think this is the spot.
1: This spot is a massive gated community that now takes up half of Skidaway Island, Georgia.
6: As soon as you hit that bridge and you go over the marsh, you just kind of like decompress all the way down.
1: The average sale price of a home in 2022 was more than $800,000.
6: It's a lifestyle that I don't think you can't beat it.
1: The Landings is just a short drive from Savannah, a diverse city where black people are the majority. On Skidaway, they make up only 1% of the population. 93% of Skidaway is white. But what if I told you this now wealthy white island was once the beginning of a black utopia? From the Center for Investigative Reporting and PRX, this is Reveal. I'm Al Ledson. This is part two of our three-part series, 40 Acres and a Lie. We first brought you this series in 2024, and we're returning to it today to set the record straight about a history that many of us think we understand, but probably don't. And that's the history of 40 Acres and a Mule. The common understanding has been that a promise was made in 1865 to newly freed people, the promise of land. But our partners at the Center for Public Integrity learned that black people weren't just promised land, they were given land. Former Public Integrity reporters reviewed hundreds of thousands of Reconstruction-era records, and in them they found the names of more than 1,200 formerly enslaved people who got what are known as possessory land titles, each with a name, an acreage, and a location, including sea islands like Skidaway. And it's with these new details that we can begin to understand what this land has become, its value, and who owns it today. We start at the landings, with reporter Alexia Fernandez-Campbell and Reveal producer Nadia Hamdan, to see what the dream of 40 acres has become.
7: If you mention Skidaway Island to anyone today, they think of the landings. So we wanted to see it for ourselves. And Karen Dove Barr offered to show us around.
8: That is marsh grass. At high tide, it's covered with water.
9: Oh, wow, this is beautiful.
7: Karen lives in the landings, and she's taking us around on her golf cart.
9: Oh, my gosh, I think a heron caught a fish, or one of these birds has a fish in their mouth.
8: Oh, he has a big one. Wow.
7: Nature is all around you here, and not one blade of grass feels out of place. The lawns are manicured, the trees are pruned, the landscaping is immaculate. Wilderness seems to have been tamed at the landings to become amenities.
8: That's a lagoon maintained just for children's fishing. And you can fish there if you're an older person, but you have to bring a kid with you.
7: Karen is 79 years old. She's got shoulder-length white hair and a strand of pearls around her neck. She spent her career working as an attorney while raising five children. She bought a lot here with her late husband in 1984. They built a five-bedroom, five-bath house on it. It's a beautiful home that's surrounded by magnolias, palmettos, and live oak trees. Around 8,500 people now live at the landings. And driving through, it's easy to see the appeal, especially if you like golf courses. The landings has six of them. It also has four clubhouses, 10 restaurants, two marinas, a spa, five swimming pools, and multiple tennis and pickleball courts. And none of that comes cheap. We stop at Romerly Marsh, one of Karen's favorite places to watch the sunrise. It's high tide, and the marsh water seems to go out as far as the horizon.
9: Like, wow, this is like quite the paradise.
8: Yeah.
9: Yeah, where it's like...
8: I hate to say it, but it is a paradise.
9: It is.
8: It's beautiful.
9: Why do you hate to say it?
8: Just for the purpose of your project, but it's beautiful, natural.
7: Karen understands the purpose of our project. She knows we're trying to get a sense of what the 40 acres land has become, what it is today, and what it used to be. And we are. The team at Public Integrity examined dozens of old plantation maps, and we determined that much of the 40 acres land is now expensive coastal real estate. But we chose Skidaway for a reason, because in 1865, this island, it was a thriving Black community. It was started by some of Savannah's most prominent Black leaders at the time, Ulysses Houston and Garrison Frazier. Frazier was a 67-year-old Baptist minister and a leading member of the Black community. At that now infamous 40 Acres meeting in January 1865, it was Frazier who said, "We want land and we want to be left alone." And within just 5 months of that meeting, Frazier and Houston had created a Black settlement on Skidaway Island.
10: "We confess it was not without fear and trepidation that we accepted our invitation to visit the island."
7: This is a colleague reading what a reporter from the Savannah Daily Republican wrote after visiting the settlement.
10: "Judge of our great surprise to find on landing a large concourse of men, women, and children, all very neatly attired."
7: Many white Southerners were convinced that freed people would never be able to make it on their own. But that wasn't what the reporter found. The article says they were living on several hundred acres of farmland, growing things like snacks.

0: being black belt along the southeast coast. But before Fraser, Houston, and their settlers could fully develop the island, the land was returned to the former slaveholders. Today, 40 acres on the landings is now worth at least $20 million. The landings marketed the development to affluent Northerners looking for a warm and luxurious lifestyle, and to affluent Southerners like Karen Dove Barr. Karen knows more than most about the history of slavery here. She's written a book of historical fiction set on Skidaway, so she's done her research. Karen even remembers finding a piece of that history in her backyard in 1984 when she was getting ready to build her home.
1: I could see that a cabin had been taken off of the property. So in my mind, I just thought there's been a cabin here. I knew people that lived on Skidaway.
2: And when you say cabin, do you mean a slave cabin?
1: Prior to developing this, it had been abandoned for many years. There were a few larger houses, but primarily slave cabins were all that was ever erected here.
0: But driving your golf cart through the landings today, you'd never know that history.
3: The pulse here is upbeat. Everyone is happy. You are when you have money, you know.
0: This is Linda Brown. She also lives at the landings. She actually introduced us to Karen. They're friends.
3: My neighbor's 74. He just sold a Corvette. Having not lived here, I never would have been even thinking that I would see anyone crawling in and out of a Corvette at 75 and 80 years old. You know how low it is to the ground? So to see this, it gives you a new lease on life.
0: Linda is one of the few Black people who live here. She's an Army veteran. And while Linda loves her home, she doesn't buy into everything the landings has to offer.
3: I have not joined the country club.
0: When we ask her why, she says,
3: It's just me. Usually I'm the only Black. So why would I buy into it? I mean, seriously?
0: The landings is a departure for Linda because for a long time she lived in Atlanta, which is mostly Black. She still lives there part of the year.
3: If I had more people that looked like me, I probably would do more things on the island, okay?
2: Yeah. Do you ever feel like an other at times here, or?
3: I have never been made to feel uncomfortable. As a matter of fact, I get just the opposite because usually it's just me when I'm there. And they do more to make me feel welcome.
0: Linda grew up in Savannah during segregation, so she doesn't just know the history of racism in the South. She's lived it. Like many people, Linda had heard of 40 acres and a mule. Like many people, she referred to it as a promise, one that wasn't kept. But then we showed her the land titles. So here I'm showing you two different land titles of two freedmen who got 40 acres on the plantation that is where your house is located. So here's one is Henry Screven. We read the names: Lewis Hardway, 40 acres, Martha Wright, 30 acres. We found the names of dozens more who got land titles on what's now the landings.
3: So we didn't know that there were paperwork involved in that. It was paperwork involved in it. It was just sort of spoken from the field. That was how we perceived it. So never did we think that anything beyond that happened. And my brother, who was a captain in the Army, he understood field orders. And then he was an attorney. He didn't even know it. You know, you could feel chills. Didn't know that they had it, and then they just pulled the rug from under them, so to speak. This is breaking news, really, for some, and it's to me.
0: This is breaking news for Karen, too. She had never seen one of those land titles. And while she believes the freedmen who had them taken away may have had a claim for compensation in the past, she's skeptical anything can be done about it now.
1: I feel like it was not taken away from the people who are alive now, that any people who were involved in the hardships have long since gone. And of course, my family was not here then.
0: But Linda, she had a very different reaction after learning this history.
3: My question is, where do we go from here? The people who actually had people. The descendants, right. Thinking about their ancestors who actually had property and was stolen. Do they want it back?
0: We've thought about this too. could descendants of the formerly enslaved who got a land title from the U.S. government

0: government still have any claim to that land today? We consulted different historians and legal experts, even legal historians. They all said, probably not. Mostly because it was never clear whether the government could legally seize the land in the first place. Kate Macer from Northwestern University explains it this way.
1: There were different ideas, even among Northern Republicans, about what it meant to confiscate land, how legal it was, whether it would be legal for the government to continue to hold the confiscated land after the war was over.
0: In other words,
1: did the government really take ownership of the land in a way that they were able to give it out?
0: There was just too much ambiguity. And while there were Republicans in Congress who tried to make sure freed people could own the land outright, their efforts failed, and the land was restored to former slave owners. The end, right? Not necessarily. Because this isn't just about whether land seizures were legal or not. This is about our values as a country, who we were then, and who we are now. Do we just chalk this up to a past wrong, or do we try to reckon with it in some way? Because now we have documents, a paper trail, proof of what was lost.
1: It wasn't just words, that is for sure. Like, it was a program. It was rolled out. There are documents to show it.
0: Remember, we've unearthed the names of more than 1,200 people who received land titles as part of the program. The ancestors of people alive today. And several experts we spoke to say that while the moment may have passed for these descendants to make a legal claim, they could have a moral claim.
1: I actually think that these moral questions are like way more to the point. The possessory land titles and other stories about land loss among African Americans like can be the basis for certain kinds of claims to reparations that are very concrete, I think.
0: Linda Brown agrees. She believes that these land titles could certainly add legitimacy to the idea that descendants of the enslaved are owed something. Because learning this history now, it puts a lot in perspective, including the way she looks at her home.
2: It was a joke for me to even think that I wasn't going to live on a plantation in Georgia. What was I thinking?
0: Thinking about what this land used to be, what this land could have been. It's uncomfortable, even painful. But Linda says turning away from it would be a mistake.
2: I think truth has a great role in the healing process. And with the way things are now, we are all in the same boat. Now, one race is not going to arrive without the other. There's no way that it can happen. So to bridge gaps, we're going to have to face it, talk about it, which would neutralize it, and then we move on from here because we are talking history now. We really are.
0: Linda doesn't want to dwell on the past. She just wants it acknowledged.
3: To fully acknowledge the past, we have to better understand our history. But for over a century, much of that history has been hard to access and hard to read.
4: I like to joke that the distribution of good versus bad handwriting has been the same over centuries.
3: Bringing the past into the present. That's ahead on Reveal.

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0: From the Center for Investigative Reporting and PRX, this is Reveal. I'm Al Letson. Everything we've talked about in this series, and there's been a lot, it all started when former public integrity reporter Alexia Fernandez Campbell found herself clicking through a folder of documents that she found on a Smithsonian website. It was labeled miscellaneous, and the folder was full of hard-to-read records. Among them was something that looked like a certificate. She took a closer look and could see it was from 1865. A man named Fergus Wilson was being given permission to hold and occupy a tract of land, 40 acres on Sapelo Island, Georgia, and it, quote, prohibited people from interfering with the man's possession of this land. The document bears the stamp of a major general in the military. And here we are after 2 years of research, because those miscellaneous documents would turn out to be possessory land titles. Alexia would eventually learn that these land titles were part of a trove of nearly 2 million records from the Freedmen's Bureau, a federal agency created just after the Civil War to help formerly enslaved people transition into freedom. The Freedmen's Bureau records are crucial to understanding this pivotal moment in our history. So are those land titles. And yet, most of us have never seen them.
1: I've never looked at the possessory land titles.
0: Including historian Kate Macer, an expert on the history of Reconstruction.
1: There are certain documents associated with this history that have been, like, hidden away in the National Archives. They're hard to find. It's hard to know how to ask for them. Like, in a, like, literally, if you were to go to the National Archives, like, what would be the form that you would fill out?
0: For years, the only way you could see the Freedmen's Bureau records was to travel to the National Archives in Washington, D.C. Then you'd have to know the exact needle you were looking for just to be directed to the right haystack. The only reason Alexia was able to find that document at all is because hundreds of thousands of these records have been making their way online for the first time. And the story of how they got there involves the Mormon Church, a worldwide pandemic, and artificial intelligence all colliding to bring this history out of the cold, dusty shelves of the National Archives and into the 21st century. Here's Alexia and Nadia.
2: There are few people who are as familiar with the Freedmen's Bureau records as Damani Davis. He's an archivist with the National Archives.
3: These are the first records to formally document this mass population that prior to the Civil War was not officially documented outside of property records.
2: In other words, this was the first time the formerly enslaved were seen and documented as people, not property.
3: The particular records that stood out to me or grasped my feelings or emotions or whatever you want to call it the most would be the transportation records.
2: Transportation records are exactly what they sound like. They show Freedmen's Bureau agents trying to find transportation to reunite husbands and wives, children and parents, after slavery tore families apart.
3: One case I remember, it was the father was based in Augusta, Georgia, and he had two daughters who were in, I think, Corpus Christi, Texas, or somewhere in Texas, and he was seeking help to have them sent back to them.
2: This man's children had ended up roughly 1,000 miles away. Damani says finding stories like this was a sobering reminder of just how cruelly enslaved people were treated.
3: Their status as a father or mother or children was not legally recognized within slavery.
2: On top of reuniting families, the Freedmen's Bureau distributed rations, opened hospitals, helped establish schools. It legalized informal marriages entered into during slavery. The agency not only tracked incidents of racist violence, it pushed for prosecutions. The Freedmen's Bureau touched so many aspects of Black life at the time, and its records are the best window we have into what was and wasn't done for Black people at this turning point in American history. But Damani admits that for a long time,
3: they were extremely difficult for the everyday American citizen to research.
2: One big reason? The agency's records were in really bad shape.
3: These are very old bound volumes in various states of deterioration. Sometimes you can see that some of them are actually falling apart.
2: It took an act of Congress to protect them.
4: I'm Earl Hilliard, former member, United States Congress.
2: Earl served in Congress from 1993 to 2003. At the time, he was the first Black congressman from Alabama since Reconstruction, part of an influx of Black legislators that were elected in the 90s.
4: They realized that records had not been preserved.
2: And he says the reason they all learned that the records were not being preserved was in large part because of legislation called H.R. 40. It was a reparations bill named after 40 acres and a mule. Many Black lawmakers at the time were supporters of the bill, and they knew if they ever wanted to make a case.
4: You have to have records. You need to know what has taken place or who was involved, what needs to be done or what was done, or what action was taken to either give or to deter. All of that is so important when you get ready to move forward with any action.
2: So Earl was part of a group of legislators who introduced the Freedmen's Bureau Preservation Act of 2000. The bill required that a majority of the records be indexed and scanned, so instead of touching them, they could be viewed on rolls of microfilm. And because microfilming a bunch of old historical documents isn't necessarily the flashiest of bills, no one really connected it to the political hot potato that was H.R. 40. So it passed with bipartisan support.
4: We slipped it in, so to speak. Congressmen, they knew about it. It was not really contentious. We didn't go out and beat our drums on it before nor afterwards. Nobody really thought about the application of it. They didn't think about what the consequences would be in the future.
2: It was a monumental preservation effort. The project cost just $3 million, but took half a decade to finish. And it was just one step in a very long game towards reparations.
4: But it was something we really wanted and we really needed. I mean, you wouldn't be interviewing me now if the bill had not passed. The research you're doing was made easier by that bill.
2: Earl is right. It did make researching the records so much easier, but it didn't make them all that more accessible because they still weren't on the internet where the rest of the world was. And it would have been a daunting task to get them there, if not for two unlikely developments. The first involved the Church of Jesus Christ of Latter-day Saints. Yes, the Mormon Church.
5: They had thousands of reels of microfilm already in their collections.
2: That's Hollis Gentry Brown. She's with the Libraries and Archives branch of the Smithsonian. Hollis had been working to get more than 1 million Freedmen's Bureau records online when she heard that the Mormon Church was already way ahead of her.
5: They had hundreds of thousands of published genealogies and anything that had been published related to local history, family history. That's what they were collecting in Utah.
2: And when Hollis says in Utah, she's referring to a pretty one-of-a-kind place.
5: They have a mountain in which they preserve these records. I've been to the facility.
6: Like a literal mountain?
5: In the mountain.
6: It's a facility. Inside the mountain.
5: It's amazing.
2: Billions of records are kept there. It's the largest genealogical collection in the world. And among all the reels of microfilm were copies purchased from the National Archives, including the Freedmen's Bureau records. We tried to speak to the Mormon Church about all this. And while officials didn't want to talk, they confirmed what Hollis told us. The church digitized more than 1 million Freedmen's Bureau records. And in 2015, they went online. But we're not done yet, because there was still one huge problem. Have you ever tried to read 19th century cursive in faded ink? It's hard, like really hard. So the documents needed to be transcribed, something Hollis and the Smithsonian were prepared for. They began organizing transcribathons with the hope that everyday people would sit down at their computers and decipher each word. Hollis and her team had it all set up.
5: What we didn't have was the large numbers of volunteers.
2: Maybe because it's pretty tedious work. Squinting at hundreds of old documents for hours on end, trying to make out, is that a J or is that an F? It isn't exactly going to entice a ton of people. That is, until another very unlikely development.
7: More than 84 million Americans are now under state directives to stay home.
2: A worldwide pandemic,
5: We had a lot of people who had an interest in doing something while they were sequestered. And so they turned to the Smithsonian.
2: Pre-pandemic, only about 3,000 volunteers signed up to transcribe records. After the pandemic, that number ballooned to more than 50,000. An act of Congress, a mountain in Utah, and a COVID lockdown. All that paved the way for me to stumble upon that miscellaneous folder of possessory land titles. And the story of these documents could have ended here, but our team added its own chapter.
8: I like to joke that the distribution of good versus bad handwriting has been the same over centuries.
2: This is my colleague, Pratik Rabala. He's a data reporter. Pratik and I have spent the last 2 years trying to figure out how to search through all of the Freedmen's Bureau records, including more than a million documents that still haven't been transcribed.
8: This collection is so massive that I just don't know where to start. And for context, I'm new to this, right? I mean, this is the first time that I've ever worked with documents that are this old. The language is different, keywords are different. I mean, so I had a big problem because I didn't know what to search.
2: Let's stop and zoom out for a minute to remember the world before computers. It was a world that revolved around paper, those loose pieces of biodegradable fibers. The government, the military, the banks, everything ran on paper. It seems so precarious now. And Pratik and I are hunting for some very specific papers, 40-acre land titles. But to find them, we need to bring these records into the future. And that's exactly what Pratik does, using artificial intelligence.
8: I feel a little weird about saying AI. I've been getting for calling this AI. Is machine learning okay to use?
2: Okay, let's call it machine learning. You'll hear Pratik refer to it as the model. Basically, he teaches the model to search through all the documents that haven't been transcribed yet.
8: What you can do is have the model look at a land title and find other documents that look like it.
2: Without text transcriptions, Pratik's model can't search words. So it functions more like an image search.
1: So isn't it like kind of like facial recognition?
8: Yes, it's almost exactly like facial recognition.
2: So you can think of that first possessory land title as the face we want the model to recognize. Lucky for us, it has some pretty unique characteristics.
8: The land titles are much smaller. They're almost like the size of a 3x5 photo. And they have like a signature in the bottom. And then they have big, bold text title at the top.
2: By using this model, we were able to identify the names of hundreds more people who received land titles. And we expect to find more, because the model is still learning. Before Pratik's tool, I was searching the old-fashioned way, opening up each centuries-old document click by click. It was slow, but still effective. Together, Pratik and I collected more than 1,200 names. It's the largest collection of 40-acre land title holders ever put together. They were always there. They just needed to be found. And these documents are not just Black history, they're American history. Lost narratives of individual men and women as they tried to build lives from nothing. The land titles, they're just one piece.
8: You know, we're just 6-8 people that were like looking through these documents, and our lens was always 40 acres, right? So everything we were looking for is so closely tied to property and land, and we were interested in other things, but that was our focus. We're hoping that by making this tool available, more people, of course, can learn about their ancestors, but also just understand what life was like in the immediate aftermath of the Civil War. The significance of this collection, you know, can't be overstated.
0: And that's why Public Integrity made their tool available online. When the Smithsonian's Hollis Gentry Brown saw it, she emailed us to say this is a, quote, godsend for genealogists, historians, and other researchers. But it's not just for them. It's for anyone, especially descendants of the formerly enslaved, who are trying to rebuild lost narratives.
9: I said, wow, she has some more information. This is great. You helped me in my quest.
0: We meet one of those descendants. That's ahead on Reveal.

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1: From the Center for Investigative Reporting and PRX, this is Reveal. I'm Al Letson, and today we're revisiting our three-part series, 40 Acres and a Lie. This historical investigation relied heavily on original records and how they can reveal hidden truths. But the records can also be a window into where we come from, our ancestors, and provide tiny details that can feel personal and mean so much. Alexia and her team had this in mind, and as they combed through thousands of historical records, they started to make a list. Anytime they found a land title or proof that someone received land through 40 acres, their name went on that list because they wanted to connect those names to living descendants. But any genealogist will tell you, trying to rebuild the narratives of the enslaved is painstaking work. These people didn't have birth certificates, marriage certificates, bank records, nothing identifying them as anything other than property. And even those are sparse and full of errors. This is one of the most insidious parts of slavery, that complete erasure of people's histories. It took the public integrity team hundreds of hours and many dead ends, but eventually they were able to identify more than 40 descendants, and they reached out to dozens of them. Most didn't respond, but some did.
2: Come on in. Welcome to my humble abode.
3: Thank you.
4: Thanks for having me.
1: A woman named Mila Rios was their first win.
2: I know you. I'm going to put some fruit out. Fruit is always good.
1: And finding her felt almost serendipitous because Mila's dedicated the last 30 years of her life trying to find out everything she can about her ancestors. And because she already knew so much, we weren't sure if we'd have anything to add. But Alexia and Nadia still managed to surprise her. They pick up the story in Florida.
5: Oh my goodness.
2: All right. Enough, Chiquita. So much.
6: We're sitting at Mila's kitchen table at her home near Fort Lauderdale, where she lives with her two chihuahuas, Bella and Chiquita.
2: We will just ignore them.
6: Mila is showing Nadia and I photos as she lays out her family tree.
2: All right. So that's my great-grandmother.
3: That's Florence?
2: My great-grandmom.
6: This is the only photo Mila has of her great-grandmother, Florence Chisholm. She's posing with her family members during a gathering in the backyard of their home near Philadelphia. It's the early 1960s, a sunny day, and Florence looks serene. Mila was just a kid when this picture was taken.
2: I was probably running around, but I was really little, tiny. I was a little tiny thing.
6: Mila's a semi-retired clinical psychologist, the widow of an aerospace engineer. She grew up old school, four generations all together under the same roof. She says her great-grandmother Florence was a headstrong woman who got the most out of the world around her.
2: I remember her going out in the yard, picking dandelions out of the ground, making dandelion wine, and she would make the most beautiful gardens that you would ever see. We had, all sorts of vegetables, and she would tell me, this is what my father and mother taught me, and they call me Shell. Shell, I want you to see, this is how you make it, this is how you plant it, this is what you do to it. That's what she did, and those are the things that she left me with. Now, I've never planted a seed in my life, but... But it doesn't mean that I wasn't taught.
6: That's not all Florence taught Mila. She was also a storyteller, a repository of family history.
2: My bedroom was right across from her, so I spent an inordinate amount of time with her. And she loved to talk about family.
6: Florence was born in Savannah, Georgia in 1889. She'd come up during Jim Crow and went to school for as long as she was allowed. She finished the eighth grade, which was pretty advanced in those days. Despite this, she was confined to washing laundry for white families, the residuals of slavery.
2: Well, and that's another thing. My great-grandmother never said slave. Never, ever, ever did she say the word slave. It was when they were in bondage. Mm. You know, if you said slave, she'd get quite upset. They were not slaves. They were in bondage.
6: Florence's parents, Pompey and Patience Jackson, they were in bondage.
2: She didn't speak about their childhood because they had no childhood. They were working.
6: Florence talked a lot about the lives of Pompeian patients and that first generation of freed people.
2: And I would say to her, you've told me that a million times. She said, I don't care because I don't want you to forget. And you know, I didn't forget.
6: Not only did Mila not forget, she spent the last 30 years trying to verify the oral history Florence passed down to her.
2: That's the paper in which I was referring to.
6: She shows us a copy of a document, a 156-year-old marriage record.
2: It shows Pompey Jackson, Patience Simmons, and the date in which they were married, December the 17th, 1867, exactly what my great-grandmother had said.
6: This was her very first attempt at research, and Mila struck gold. It happened during a family reunion in Savannah in 1992.
2: So I went over to the Savannah courthouse, and I encountered this really elderly, curmudgeon-looking justice. I mean, he looked like the meanest man in the world. He looked like, he really did. I said to him, excuse me, sir, can you please tell me where I could find the marriage records? And he looked at me, and he smiled. And I said, okay. And he took me into a room where I saw all the books, and I was astounded because me still being a northern girl, you know, the colored books.
6: Yes. In the annals of Savannah marital history, there are the white marriage books and, quote, colored marriage books.
2: He asked me, do you have any idea when they got married? I said, yes, I do, because my great-grandmother told me her mother and father got married in 1867. He looked at me and said, wow, you're good. That was my first document, and that's where it started.
6: And then Mila began to find other priceless documents, forms with Pompey's signature, like a Freedmen's Bureau bank record from 1874.
2: I was so proud. I said, oh, look, Papa signed his name. Papa signed his name.
6: During Reconstruction, a black man's personal signature was a political statement all by itself. Pompey couldn't write, but immediately after emancipation, he made a point to learn how to sign his name.
2: That's it, to sign his name. When he went to take his oath to be able to vote, even though Jim Crow relinquished that right, he signed his name.
6: According to Florence, Pompey was a tall, quiet man who made the most of being a full citizen right after being emancipated. He got married, got a job as a carpenter, registered to vote, opened a bank account. Eventually, he bought property, a fifth of an acre. He built a house on it and raised seven children there, including Florence. He did all the things white Americans took for granted, but had been denied to people in bondage. For Mila, all these pieces of information bring her ancestors to life. But there's more to uncover here. I know this because Mila's great-great-grandfather, he actually got land through the 40 Acres program. The first time I contacted Mila, she knew none of this.
2: I had no idea. That aspect I didn't know, or that we didn't know anything about that.
5: What was it like to learn?
2: I said, wow, she has some more information. This is great.
5: I thought it was wonderful.
2: You helped me in my quest.
6: When I was researching this story, I found Pompey Jackson's name scrawled on a document that had been buried for more than a century deep inside those Freedmen Bureau files. The document was a handwritten land register from April 1865, and it said that Pompey Jackson, who was a teenager at the time, received a possessory title to 4 acres of land on the Ogeechee River Lowcountry. It was a small piece of a massive rice plantation near Savannah called Grove Hill. The plantation was previously owned by the Habersham family, one of the wealthiest and most politically powerful families in Georgia. And for a fleeting moment, a small slice of that wealth was Pompey's.
2: We knew about 40 acres and a mule, but we never knew actually who.
6: Yes, who were all those freed people who received land, settled on it, and planned their futures? At Grove Hill, they were people like Pompey, Peter McKnight, and a woman named Jane Jones, people who history has largely forgotten. We've been able to prove that at least 50 black families got land titles on this former rice plantation. After I told her about this, Mila started digging herself, looking for anything she could find about the Grove Hill plantation.
2: Grove Hill was abandoned. Oh, let me see, I'll show you what I have here.
6: She pulls out another document.
3: What's that?
4: This was given in the courts, October 1865, and Grove Hill was abandoned, and it said the name of W.R. Habersham.
6: W.R. stands for William Robert Habersham. Mila had known Pompey was enslaved by the Habersham family, but she didn't know exactly where or under what conditions. Grove Hill was a brutal place. People died every month, mostly young children. Those who reached adulthood often suffered spinal injuries, lung disease, and foot rot from sloshing through flooded rice fields. Pompey survived smallpox. By 1866, President Andrew Johnson had pardoned William Habersham and other former slaveholders, and they were all trying to regain control of the land in the Ogeechee Low Country. But Mila's research found something even we didn't know, that freed people in the area weren't letting go of that land so easily. They believed that after generations of enslavement, the land was their birthright. They had formed a militia called the Ogeechee Home Guards. And this fight over the land became known as the Ogeechee Insurrection. And get this, Mila discovered that Pompey's brother, her great-great-granduncle Thomas Benedict, was one of the leaders of that revolt.
4: He didn't just revolt one time. He revolted several times. This is a court docket. There's his name, Thomas Benedict. And you see it says right here, insurrection.
7: No.
4: Yes. And this is from April the 1st, 1869. You could see that was 4 years later. Mm-hmm. And they're still...
7: Four years later. They refused to give up that land.
4: That's right.
7: Like, they just refused to leave.
4: Yeah. I told you, I was searching diligently.
6: In the end, the army was called in, and the revolt was put down. Mila's kitchen table is now scattered with documents. She's been able to connect so many dots over the years. And this all started because she listened. She didn't know it at the time, but she was collecting oral history.
4: There's nothing. If we didn't have oral history, there's nothing. If the Freedmen's Bureau didn't know this, and if I hadn't heard certain things that my great-grandmother said, there's nothing. And I am so grateful for that, because every single thing she told me was true.
6: Florence died in 1972. She was 83 years old.
4: I was the last one she spoke to, and she passed away in bed, you know? She looked at me. She said, "You gonna be all right?" Because I was sitting in her room again, and I said, "Yeah, I'm gonna be fine." And I saw her take her last breath, and I knew she was gone.
6: Mila has spent her time documenting individuals, people who forged singular lives, who left legacies that led directly to her. And yet there is still that one thing she didn't know, that Pompey received a 40 acres land title. It makes me wonder how many other families don't know that their ancestors got land and had it taken away. All these documents can help set the record straight, not just for Mila, but for countless others. Now that Mila knows so much about what her ancestors went through, she wants to stand in the spaces where they once stood, in the places where they were once enslaved.
4: In African culture, they say that when you speak a name, they live. And I want to make these people live. And when you see what they saw, they see it again.
6: I went to part of Grove Hill. I wanted to see what was once 40 acres land. It still looks like a plantation, only abandoned. There were overgrown fields, a no trespassing sign, and near the entrance was a for sale notice. Later I learned that Grove Hill is being developed into a gated community. It's called, wait for it, the Habersham Plantation. I told Mila this when we met.
7: And they're selling them in 4 acre lots. The upfront 2 to 4 acre lots for people to build the homes that have to be part of this.
6: Just like the Landings development that we visited earlier in the show, this new gated community promises homebuyers the, quote, perfect coastal lifestyle.
7: There's already a homeowners association.
4: I should go and buy one. This belonged to us from the... I should go and buy one.
6: Mila is joking, but an empty 4-acre lot, the size of Pompey's plot, sold for $250,000. There's no way of knowing why Pompey only got 4 acres instead of 40, but it's probably because he was a teenager with no family of his own. But some freed people did get 40 acres on Grove Hill, which could be worth more than $2.5 million today. That's the kind of generational wealth that the 40 Acres program could have created. I wanted to know what Mila makes of all this. What if Pompey had been able to keep his land?
4: I don't think that my life would have been any better. You know, I really don't, because my life has been wonderful. I thank God every day. I've had a hell of a ride.
7: Do you think that you are owed anything out of what happened with the 40 Acres specifically?
4: Me, personally, I'm not owed a dime. I don't feel as if I am. Me personally. Do I feel that my family should have been compensated in some way back in that time? Absolutely. But me? No, not me.
7: Do you think you'd feel differently, though, if you hadn't been so successful in life?
4: I don't know. Maybe I could utilize that as an excuse, but would it be a valid excuse? Would I be able to sit here and say, if my great-great-grandfather had been given those 4 acres, boy, my life would have been better. I don't know. You know, I don't know.
1: While Mila doesn't think she's owed anything, she's in the minority.
3: What do we want?
8: Reparations!
3: When?
8: Now!
3: What do we want?
1: Because a majority of Black Americans want reparations, including those who lost land in more recent chapters of American history.
9: People hear my story and you can almost see it in their face. What can I do? What can I do to make up for this?
1: The answer, compensation. But not everyone agrees.
10: Nobody is coming to save us. Who are we asking to pay?
1: That's next time on 40 Acres and a Lie, a 3-part investigation from Reveal and the Center for Public Integrity. In the meantime, to see the historical records for yourself, we've got links at revealednews.org/40acres. This story was reported by Alexia Fernandez-Campbell and Pratik Rabala with help from Nadia Hamdan. Nadia was our lead producer. Roy Hurst also produced today's episode. They had help from Stephen Rescon. Cynthia Rodriguez is the series editor. Thanks to our partners at the Center for Public Integrity, including April Simpson, Jennifer LaFleur, McNelly Torres, Ashley Clark, Vanessa Freeman, Peter Newbit-Smith, and Wesley Lowry. We also had help from genealogist Vicky McGill. For a full list of researchers and document transcribers, go to revealnews.org. 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Victoria Baranetsky is Reveal's general counsel. Missa Perone is our membership manager. Our production manager is Zulema Cobb. Score and sound design by the dynamic duo, Jay Breezy, Mr. Jim Briggs, and Fernando, my man, Yo Aruda. They had help from Claire C. Note Mullen, Aisha Wallace Palomares, and Cameron Smith. Original vocals by Ren Woods and additional music by Dave Lennard. Our deputy executive producer is Taki Telenitas. Our executive producer is Brett Myers. 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I'm Al Letson, and remember, there is always more to the story.

0: In terms of the outcome of the First World War, land empires lose and maritime empires win. The Germans lose, the Ottomans lose, the Russians, they also lose. And the fact that the land empires lose, the fact that Germany loses, is relevant to the rise of National Socialism. In the late 19th century, empire was all but totally unquestionable. It was the way things were, and it was the way things had been for centuries.
1: That's Timothy Snyder, and this is Alternative Radio. I'm David Barsamyan. This edition of AR features Timothy Snyder on the world of empire. From the ancient world to modern times, tyrants had dreams of empire, and they would realize those dreams through conquest. The purpose of empire is to expropriate the land, labor, raw materials, and markets for the imperial hegemon. Language is a factor. Euphemisms like freedom, democracy, and liberation are deployed to cover the nefarious activities of the dominant power, in this case, the United States. Sending in the Marines and aerial bombardment is always an option, but Washington also uses boycotts, blockades, and sanctions to bring to heel designated enemies. When not directly intervening militarily, the United States also exercises control and domination through a series of quislings, local collaborators. The world of empire exists with new shapes and forms. Our guest today is Timothy Snyder. He's professor of European history at the University of Toronto. He's the author of many books, including Black Earth, Our Malady, and On Tyranny. And now, Timothy Snyder.
0: There are a couple of very fundamental reasons why we have to start with the notion of empire. You can't really understand how you get to Leninism, Stalinism, or how you get to fascism, National Socialism, without understanding the world of empire that came before. You probably already are considering, given the world that we're living in, the various ways that parliamentary democracies or republics can break down and become other kinds of regimes. You might be thinking that one reason why this happens is that the nation itself had a certain proclivity to decline in this direction, that there's a German exceptionalism or a Russian exceptionalism or an American exceptionalism which leads people in this direction. You might be thinking that it has to do with the wrong ideology, that people get the wrong ideas in their heads, and as a result of that, politics changes. You might be thinking that it has to do with an economic catastrophe, that after a Great Depression or a world financial crisis, regimes collapse and change. Or you might be thinking that it has to do with some kind of national trauma, a defeat in war, humiliation. I'm not saying that any of these ideas are completely wrong. What I am saying is that all of these explanations have to do with a larger scale. They have to do with the global scale, whether it has to do with international relations or the scale of the ideologies or the nature of the economic problem or the nature of the trauma, all of these turn out to be global. And so the explanations that we have tend to focus on the national scale, but I don't think you can actually explain these sorts of transitions without a global scale involved. So all the ways in which we might be trying to explain the rise of totalitarianism must have to do with the global scale. These transitions tend to be connected with the imperial legacy. They tend to be connected with the basic, what I think is the basic question of contemporary politics, which is, what is the right form of politics after empire? Or can you do democracy without empire? Those are not easy questions. Another way that the imperial past directly matters is a legacy of inequality and exploitation. That's a legacy of empire. And then, of course, there's also the issue of imitation, that if there is a legacy of empire, then that can be the thing that we imitate moving into the future. So, the age of empire. We have to have a sense of what empire was for the reasons that I've given you, but also just because it's the dominant feature of about 500 years of world history. We can't really understand the history of the world in the 20th century without the previous five centuries or so. And I think it's not really arguable that the main feature, or at least a major feature of the history of the previous 500 years, was the empire. So by empire, what do I have in mind? And here, it's very important to understand that there are different kinds of state forms. And here, I'm going to fight against a general, lazy, lackadaisical tendency of the last, let's say, 35 years or so, which is to say that history is essentially over, you know, for better or for worse, this is it. That idea has become very central, and it's important to strip that away because one can't understand the possibility of a change of internal regime unless one realizes that history contains lots of possibilities. And what one has to understand is that changes of regime inside a country are very often connected to a change in world order. Consider the politics of the United States of America. And in the United States of America, you can see that changes in the structure of domestic politics are accompanied by, let's call them, queries about the nature of the world order. Is it acceptable to invade other countries and abduct heads of state? Is it acceptable to talk about recolonizing other people's colonies? Let's put it very generously, there's a conversation in the United States about the nature of the world order, which is directly related to the kind of authoritarian regime change which is underway inside the United States. We can't handle the question of domestic politics and radical change without having a sense of what empire is. The whole rhetoric of this question is phrased around the balance between a republic and an empire. If you have seen the Star Wars movies, they're framed entirely around the classical question of republic and empire. It is no accident that the good guys are from a republic which falls and the bad guys are from an empire which rises. The notion is that there is an alternative between republic and empire, and that for an empire to rise, a republic must fall. That these are the two possible alternatives. One intellectual binary which can be helpful is to think of a republic and an empire as being alternatives. We get this, of course, from the history of Rome, where republics and empires alternated. And in this binary, you would then think of a republic as having citizens, whereas in an empire, you would tend to have subjects. Another way to think about the difference between empire and republic is center and periphery. So in a republic, in principle, all of the areas are equal. There isn't a metropole, which is the center of everything, and then provinces, which don't matter. Whereas in an empire, there tends to be a metropole, a big city where the wealth and power is concentrated, and an unselfconsciously unequal relationship with the periphery, with the rest of the territory. So then we have to ask, how old is this notion of empire? Has politics always been this way? I want to note that even though today I'm going to be talking about empires, it's important to remember that these are not the only forms of politics possible. We're about to go through 3,000 years of history very quickly and then 500 years of history less quickly. And when we follow a narrative line like this, you could get the impression that all there was in the world the entire time that I'm talking was empire.

other people, for example, north of the Black Sea in what's now Ukraine, who seem to have much more decentralized forms of politics without visible centers of power, and where the relations between men and women, for example, seem to have been very different. Let's move on to actual empire then. The first kinds of polities we know about look pretty imperial. They are the city-states of Mesopotamia, today's Iraq, a bit into Iran. The first major empire that we know about is called the Akkadian Empire, arises around 2300 BC. That empire is paradigmatically the sort of thing I was just talking about, major cities, cities asserting unequal relations over other cities, cities able to extract wealth from people who are working in very unequal relationships in the countryside. And here comes another very important feature, which is directly connected to empire from the beginning, and that is writing. So in the ancient Mesopotamian city-states, and then in Sumeria and the Akkadian Empire, and then in the Persian and Assyrian empires that followed, there was writing. Writing seems to be directly implicated in imperial forms of rule from the beginning. The more pastoral, nomadic, decentralized, contemporary kinds of political entities were illiterate or had very limited forms of written communication, whereas writing seems to have allowed for not only more complicated commercial relationships, which is where it seems to have begun as a way to record debts, but also to allow for an imperial bureaucracy. Writing allows for imperial organization. It also allows for the creation of a class of scribes or bureaucrats, because of course, not everybody is literate. You don't get to situations where very many people are literate until the 20th century. It's when writing becomes and reading become general, arguably, that something like mass politics or even democracy in a mass sense become possible. Literacy has existed for, 5,000 years plus, but for almost all of that 5,000 years, it has been the property of a very, very small number of people, scribes, bureaucrats, priests. So writing allows for the creation of organizational power. So empire is economic, it's about exploitation. Empire is organizational, it's about a center that is organizationally superior to the places it conquers, but it's also about legacy. There's a symbolic aspect. Okay, so there was a powerful antique notion of the translation of empire, where the notion was that there was one empire, it was replaced by another empire, it was replaced by another empire. So you would have an Akkadian empire, then you might have a Persian empire, an Assyrian empire. And then we get to the Greeks. For many people, the Greeks would be the enlightened contrast with these early empires. Whereas these early empires, from the Greek point of view, were barbarian and despotic and their learning was limited. The Greeks, actually the 4th century Greeks, the Greeks were something else. The Greeks were democrats. The Greeks were the founders of science and math and so on. Now, upon inspection, this breaks down pretty quickly. It was the Mesopotamians who did much of the heavy lifting when it comes to math and astronomy. But there's a very specific point with the Greeks which I want you to grasp. It is true, of course, that in some of the Greek city-states, there was democracy. It's a cliche, but there's a reason why we use a Greek word for democracy. However, democracy in Greek city-states, where they had it, was a matter for the citizens. And there are two points about the citizens that I want you to think about when we think about blurring now the notion between a republic and an empire, or when we think about this larger historical problem of how you do a democracy which is not imperial. The first thing to think about is that inside a Greek city-state, not everybody was a citizen, right? The women, obviously not. The slaves, obviously not. And not even all of the non-slaves. So the citizens were a minority. They were a voting minority. They did, in fact, have debates. They did, in fact, model and exemplify some of the things that we think of as positive about democracy. But the citizens were a limited class of the population of a city-state. That's the first thing I want you to notice. The second thing I want you to notice is that to be a citizen meant that you were allowed to colonize other places.

0: one of your rights as a citizen was to colonize places beyond your own city-state. And of course, from your point of view as a citizen, that is a very important right. That could be a very nice thing for you to do. However, it illustrates very nicely the connection between democracy and empire. The people who have the right to vote are the same people who have the right to take land when there's conquest. Those things in Greece were integrally, organically connected. This brings us to Rome. So Rome is, at least in the English-speaking world, Rome is the paradigmatic empire. Rome is what brings us this binary opposition between republic and empire, which is so important in our language and perhaps in our practice. Okay, what other very important idea does Rome bring us, students? Yeah, okay, bigger, grander, yes, definitely true, the Senate, yes, multi-chamberal parliaments, absolutely. But very broadly, when I say Rome, what do you think of? Yes. What happens to Rome? It falls. That's what I was looking for. Thank you. So Rome doesn't really fall, by the way. Rome is transformed by the people who come into Rome. People who are from today's Ukraine, Goths and Huns, transform the Roman Empire. They run it for a while by themselves. There is no moment when Rome falls. The reason why everyone loves the notion of the fall of Rome, and this is worth noticing again for today's politics, is that if Rome fell, then you get to have a very clear question about why it fell. And at the time, the popular answer was it fell because of the Christians, because Rome had converted officially in the 4th century to Christianity. So a very popular answer at the time was Rome falls because of the Christians. The Christians made us weak. The Christians led us to abandon the proper gods. We weren't making the right sacrifices. It's the Christians' fault. But the point of this is that if something falls, then someone must be to blame. So today when people talk about empires falling, it's usually not the Christians who are to blame, but in fact, it's usually the Christians who are doing the blaming, at least on our continent. But somebody has to be to blame. Who is to blame for the fall of the Roman Empire? Who is to blame for the fall of the United States? One of the things we have to know about empire is the way that we think about empire implicitly or half explicitly, and how that affects the way we think about our own situation. And this is going to be, by the way, very relevant to Italian fascism and German National Socialism. The Roman Empire, even when it does cease to control West European politics, it continues for another 1,000 years in the East with its capital in Constantinople. The Roman Empire doesn't actually cease to exist until Constantinople is conquered by the Ottomans in 1453. So roughly 1,000 years on. Okay, so now let's take a step back. In these classical empires we've been talking about, the bodies of water were the Tigris and the Euphrates rivers, and the world ended at what we now call the Persian Gulf, or they were the Mediterranean Sea and the Black Sea. The Atlantic, which was just called ocean, was terrifying and unknown, right? So when the Romans conquered Britain and they went across the English Channel, they were touching ocean, and that was thought of being something which was incredibly courageous, like to the point of being foolhardy, because the Mediterranean everyone knew, and the Black Sea was very difficult, but it was familiar. But ocean, the Atlantic, was terrifying and unknown. And I'm noting this because this is going to be a major difference between the Romans, the Greeks, and everyone before, and then what is going to come next. Okay, so when Rome breaks, there is the emergence of Islam and Islamic states. And what that means is that the North African part of the Roman Empire breaks away and becomes something else. So Rome was an empire around the Mediterranean and further east. Christianity in Europe is something different because the Roman Empire converts to Christianity, but then after the Roman Empire ceases to control Western Europe, the Northern African part becomes Muslim, mostly. There are big exceptions, of course, Christians in Egypt, Jews, of course. But in general, Northern Africa, which had been part of Rome and securely Christian, becomes something else. And so the story of European empire, or the story really of the creation of Europe, is the story of north of the Mediterranean. And I mention this just because it's a huge historical break. This whole notion of Europe, which may seem permanent and age-old and so on, has to do with the break between Islam and Christianity, which happens around the time that Roman power is ceasing to function. So after Roman power ceases to function, Christianity continues to spread northward into Europe, even when Roman power is no longer a factor. And this leads to the creation of a number of early medieval European kingdoms. The creation of these European states, which were in rivalry among one another, led to a reaction in the north on the part of the people that we call the Vikings. And the Vikings are the people from Europe who carry out the first, let's call it, mini-globalization. The Vikings from roughly the year 750 to roughly the year, let's say, 1100, are present in Greenland, Iceland, of course, Scandinavia, where they're from, all the way through Europe and into much of Asia and the Middle East, and also a bit in Northern Africa. In one way or another, for those 400 or 500 years, Scandinavians, with their maritime technology, are able to spread around the world. That is the forerunner of the major European age of exploration. The difference between this and the previous empires is that in the coming European age of empire, exploration is going to go across ocean, across the Atlantic Ocean, across the Pacific Ocean. That's going to be the main difference. The primary causes of this have to do with disease technology and the Ottoman Empire. The period of the Black Death begins in 1346 and wipes out roughly a third of the European population. And in the recovery from the Black Death, there's also a major economic revival and economic transformation. The second thing which happens has to do with the year 1453. In 1453, the Ottoman Empire takes Byzantium. This has a huge effect on world trade. Up until that time, the main way that Europeans could trade with the world was a land route, which would go from Europe in various ways across the Near East or across the steppe into China, into East Asia. When the Ottoman Empire takes Constantinople in 1453, Constantinople is, of course, today Istanbul. This is one of the last steps in the creation of a vast Near Eastern and European empire, which now controls the trade routes to China. Okay, so 1453 is a turning point in economic history for this reason as well. And then the final thing which happens is that the Hundred Years' War in Europe come to an end in 1453 as well. Okay, so in 1453, Europe is recovering from war. Europe is recovering from plague. And the major trade route to the rest of the world has been blocked by the Islamic Ottoman Empire. In addition to the technology of improved ships and navigation, those are the factors which allow for the exploration of the world and the Age of Empire, which is our major subject. Okay, so to jump ahead to what this means, the main thing which happens now is that five quite small European countries come over the course of the next 400, 500 years to control or to at least dominate, establish some kind of form of economic or political hegemony over much of the rest of the world. Tiny countries come to control huge swaths of the world by way of maritime power. And what's different about these empires from previous empires is that they depend upon ships crossing oceans, and they are not contiguous. So the British Empire, the Dutch Empire, the Portuguese Empire don't necessarily touch one another. Okay? That may seem like a small thing, but it's something which is enabled by the global scale. Other empires are going to join this, but our main players here are going to be these small European countries. This all begins with an attempt, as I said, to reestablish trade. What do you do to get to Asia if you can no longer walk or take a horse? Well, there are two possible ways. You can go down around Africa, which is what Vasco da Gama does in 1494, or you can head west across ocean, right, across the Atlantic. And that's what Christopher Columbus did in 1492. In both cases, the motivation was trade. It was to get to markets that people already knew existed in Asia. In both cases, the consequence was the creation of empires in the New World, as it was called, because what we now call North America and South America were not known to Europeans, and also in Africa, as Europeans go around Africa, and also in Asia. So the first two countries who were successful in this are the Portuguese, number one, and the Spanish. The Portuguese and the Spanish both control, reach, and control large parts of what's now South America. Spain destroys other empires, the empires of the Aztecs and the Incas. There were roughly 10 million people in these domains, and roughly 90% of them are killed. The Portuguese control what's now Brazil and other parts of South America, but the Portuguese also, because they go around the Cape, they go around Africa, they make their way to India, they manage to establish colonies and trade presence in Africa and in Asia as well. In the late 16th century and 17th century, the Dutch and their East India Company largely supplant the Portuguese in Asia. For a time, it's the Dutch who were the major maritime power in the world. And this, by the way, is an example of a phenomenon which I'm going to mention now in case I forget to mention it later. There are lots of nice little European countries now. And, you know, like Belgium or like the Netherlands. They may not remind you in the first conversation that they used to have incredibly advanced and exploitative imperial relationships with much of the world. And I'm just noting that, right? Because like in this post-imperial world, one of the things which happens in Europe in general is that all the European countries go back to, oh yes, well, we've always been like little tiny countries in Europe, and mainly, you know, we've been nice to each other, except for those world wars. And the world wars were a bad thing, but we've learned from them. And what doesn't happen very often in European history is connect those world wars to a world of empire, of which they were the last stage, incidentally. And in the Second World War is in large measure an attempt to recreate something like an empire, right, on these models. The Dutch are just a wonderful example of this, because if you go to the Netherlands and you go to art museums, you see this spectacularly good art, which is largely about trade and ships and the nice things that bourgeois households get because of this trade. And that amazing art is all a result of this moment, but it's now within a national framework somehow, right? It's a Dutch art museum. It's not a museum of the Netherlands and the world. It's a Dutch art museum. The same goes, you know, for Belgium. What could the Belgians have possibly done wrong? Well, they established one of the most extraordinarily exploitative relationships in the history of the modern world with Congo. But when you get to a Belgian art museum, everything is framed in a national way, and it's hard to understand what these relationships actually are.
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0: Okay. Slavery. It's important to understand that, so far as we can tell, slavery has been present from the beginning. And that political organizations have tended to be in the business of enslaving people and selling them. We're trading them for something shiny. This goes back way before the world empires that I'm talking about. So there will be changes in slavery when it becomes a global phenomenon. But in order to understand the global phenomenon, it's also important to recognize that slavery is present essentially everywhere you look in history until quite recently. And sadly, even in the modern world, it's much more present than one would like to think. But in the histories of smaller states and larger states, you see that there's a very distinct moment often where some sort of clan finds a way to enslave people around them and to sell them for something that they want. And this is a fairly universal tendency in modern world history. What happens then is that sometimes these enslaving relationships become more profitable when someone else comes into the picture who creates an external demand for slaves. A very important example of this is the case of of Eastern Europe in the 700s and 800s and 900s, when the Vikings from Scandinavia, they made a tremendous amount of profit by going into what is now northwestern Russia, the Baltics, Belarus, and Ukraine, and enslaving people at scale and selling them southwards by way of intermediaries to Islamic empires who had demand for the people who we might now see as Europeans were trading other Europeans into Asia for silver. This is just one example, though, of a general phenomenon. If my clan is enslaving your clan, and then it turns out that there's a lot of money to be made, I will keep enslaving your clan, and I will do it more ambitiously in order to make that money. And this is just a pattern, unfortunately, which is general. What happens with, let's call it globalization, is the technology of movement becomes more impressive. Then the technology of the slave trade also becomes more impressive. And people are carried for longer and longer distances to make these profits. I say all of this because if we don't understand that slavery was already a well-established form of human activity before we get to the age of empire, we can't really understand how slavery becomes so important, because these are transitional stages. So now we'll get to the global history of slavery, which largely has to do with Africa and the New World. Okay, a couple of things about Africa. So the first thing is that in Africa, in the 19th century, there was a state system. That state system had largely survived the first few centuries of European colonialism. Because in contemporary discussions of slavery, what often happens is people say, oh, well, the Europeans, they did this terrible thing and they enslaved Africans. And yes, they did a terrible thing, they enslaved Africans. But you can only understand that if you know that slavery had been part of human history before that. It's not like they invented it. They just did it at a much larger scale. And then one of the counterarguments is, oh no, it was the Africans' fault, because look, the Africans enslaved one another. Yes, the Africans did enslave one another. And so did everybody else, pretty much over the course of human history, right? So one has to understand that, like, things get bigger, they grow to a larger scale. And the transatlantic slave trade is, you know, from a contemporary ethical point of view, an atrocity on a much larger scale than previous forms of slavery. But it can only exist because of the traditions and the political possibilities that were already there. Okay, so what happens then is that slavery, which had been a Black Sea phenomenon, a Mediterranean phenomenon, suddenly becomes an Atlantic phenomenon as the technology changes and as the possibilities change. And much of the slaving takes place in Africa, with some Africans exploiting other Africans, or with often Arab slave traders organizing things, but for what is now a much larger economic demand, which is in the New World. Many of the things which are coming from the New World, and for which human beings will be enslaved on the scale of millions, are not, strictly speaking, necessary. They're things that we enjoy. And I just mention this because, like, enjoyment and pleasure are always important factors in human history, and they're not necessarily the ones that we're the most self-aware about. And so, like, the things that we're addicted to, the things that we really like, the things that start to seem necessary to us, those may be the engines of dramatic changes, even though we don't necessarily notice it because, oh, this is just something that I like. In order to see how this all works, the cruelty and the oppressiveness and the mass death and trauma involved in slavery has to do with trade in things like sweeteners, sugar, right, molasses, things that made life more pleasant, but which weren't necessarily, strictly speaking, necessary. So with the opening of the Atlantic and with all of the money which could be made in the New World, slavery then becomes a much larger phenomenon. It becomes a much more African phenomenon. And the key centuries here are the 17th and the 18th century. For the colonization of Africa, though, there's an irony of the slave trade, and that is this. In the 17th and 18th centuries, when the slave trade becomes tremendously important for the Spanish, the Portuguese, and then later for the English colonizers of the New World, during that period, the trade with Africa in human beings is largely on the coasts. So it would be on the coasts that the Europeans would interact with whoever was providing them with the slaves, right? This did not require any penetration of the African continent. So during the slave trade, of course, slavery exacerbated, worsened, in some cases brought down interior African political units, but the contact points were on the coast. And I have to set this up because there's an irony which I need you to understand now. Over the course of the 18th century, some of the important European states abandoned slavery and the slave trade. France in 1794, the British in a longer process from 1807 to 1833, the Ottoman Empire in the third quarter of the 19th century. Over the course of the 19th century, most European powers ceased to allow the slave trade and then eventually emancipate slaves or make slavery illegal. What happens then is that the European trade with Africa, which had been in slaves on the coast, becomes a penetration of Africa for other goods. So it's the end of the slave trade, which is a precondition for what becomes the race, what's called the race for Africa, in the last quarter of the 19th century, where Europeans become aware of other resources. The ivory trade was hugely important in all of this, but also palm and oils. And so things that people need, but also things that people wanted, become the subject of a more and more thorough European penetration of Africa over the course of about two decades, the 1880s and the 1890s at the end of the 19th century. And this is post-slave trade. It's what happens after the slave trade is over. This brings us to Britain and France. The last two major world powers in chronological order are the British and the French. Then, of course, Canadian history is all about the contest between the British and the French and how that turns out. So the first English colonies are quite late, relatively speaking, in North America, the 1580s or so. The British are in the shadow of the Dutch until pretty deep into the 17th century. The point where British and French preponderance was decided was the Seven Years' War of 1756 to 1763, after which Canada and India both shift to being chiefly under British hegemony. And then it's also in North America where you have, in the American War of Independence in 1776, the first European-on-European anti-colonial struggle. There will be others after that. The American Revolutionary War is an interesting example of European settlers who are revolting against the main European power, which is Great Britain, using what we would now call an anti-colonial line of argumentation. It's not just important because it begins the history of the United States, and with the British removed, so after not so much the Revolutionary War, but after the War of 1812, the British are essentially removed from the United States part of the North American continent, which allows the Americans to proceed very quickly westward over the course of the 19th century, very quickly westward across the Pacific. So it's important for that reason, but it's also important for the reason that I mentioned earlier with respect to the Greeks. So the American founders were students of Greece and Rome. They were Enlightenment thinkers. And you can see in the early American state the same tension, broadly speaking, that one sees in Athens or in the Greek city-states. Namely, that yes, unlike the British Empire, the United States of America was established as a constitutional republic where the predominant political condition was meant to be a condition of citizenship. However, it reproduces, roughly speaking, it reproduces the condition that one finds in ancient Greece, which is, yes, we are citizens, we're not subjects of a king, but not everybody is a citizen, and there's slavery. The arguments that Americans made on behalf of slavery were very often precisely that the Greeks had slaves and the Romans had slaves, and it's an integral part of having a republic or a democracy to have slavery. The debates in the 1840s and 1850s leading up to the Civil War, those kinds of arguments were very often made. And they were made after the Civil War, and in fact, they're being made today as well. That, so yes, it's a republic and there are citizens, but not everybody is a citizen. Women obviously can't vote. People without property can't vote. And of course, slaves can't vote. That's the starting condition of the American Republic. And I say this because Republic and Empire, it's a binary conceptually, but it's not necessarily a binary in history. You can be a Republic And you can also have imperial tendencies, right? And so the question is, can you actually get all the way to a republic? Can you, and if so, like, doesn't that require you understanding your own imperial history? So, I mean, again, I'll just toss this out as a possible connection to the events of the day. But when ICE is invading American cities now, does this not look like some kind of late stage imperialism? Does it not look a little bit like an empire which, in addition to considering other countries it might invade and so on, is also having it out against its own history, where the people who identify themselves with the original settlers, which is what the word American can often mean in a white supremacist environment, that where the people who identify themselves with the original settlers are saying, well, the rest of you are not American, the rest of you don't belong here. And I mean, I raise these as questions, right? I mean, these are fresh things, and so there aren't clear answers. But might that not be one answer to the question of what happens after empire, which is that you just keep doing it? Now, I want to move to the European continent. And we're now reaching the point where some of this will start to have some more obvious relevance to what happens in the totalitarian 20th century. The French Revolution also bears within it a very obvious tension between the notion of a republic and an empire. That tension is expressed in French history in the alternation between the state forms of republic and empire, explicitly or implicitly. And from the beginning, it's expressed in the immediate transition from a revolution made in the name of creating a republic into the Napoleonic Wars. And the particular way that it comes out in French history is the notion that we are simultaneously liberating the entire French nation, and as we do that, we are bringing liberation to other people abroad, right? Which is, of course, a very attractive idea, that you can simultaneously free yourself, and part of freeing yourself is that you create a mass army, and then that mass army goes out and defeats the noble, feudal, limited armies of other countries, and then what you're bringing to them is liberation. That is an appealing political idea. And it's a slightly different way that republic and empire can be connected from the very beginning. That if I have done such a wonderful job of liberating myself, I have had a national revolution, that makes me the lodestar, the example for everyone else. And if I'm invading them, I cannot possibly be doing anything else besides liberating them, because I have this political knowledge which no one else has. And so the early 19th century, the Napoleonic Wars, reveal that particular way of doing a politics of republic, which can also feel like a politics of empire. Napoleon, of course, said that he was out to clear empire away from Europe. And he did defeat empires, and he did destroy ancient entities like the Holy Roman Empire in the middle of Europe, which had existed for centuries and centuries. He did do those things, and then he put his brothers-in-law in charge. Putting your brother-in-law in power is not exactly the same thing as liberating people. The point, though, is the tension here. A republic is created, and the very first thing, or one of the very first things that republic does, is that it liberates other countries. Liberation, in quotes. And over the course of the 19th century, the French pioneer a version of politics, which will be called Bonapartism. Bonapartism means, I have come to power, and democratic reforms maybe are desirable, but they seem very difficult to me. But I have an idea, and that is I'm going to invade another country. Okay, so I'm putting this a little bit cynically, but what Bonapartism means is that you take the attraction of democratic politics, but rather than going through the painstaking process of the democratization of your own society, you direct that energy at some other country. And by a kind of logical magic, the fact that you're intervening in another country in the name of democracy must mean that you yourself are a democracy. Because if you weren't, you wouldn't be intervening in their country in the name of democracy. Okay, there's a flaw in that logic, but it's a very powerful political logic. And it's pioneered by the French, but then it's taken up about a decade later in a slightly more cynical but interesting form by the Germans. What's special about the Germans? What's special about the Germans historically is that you'll notice they weren't on the list of those small European countries which had major world empires. The Germans do in the 19th century have a presence. They have a presence in the Pacific. They have two zones of colonization in Africa. But they do not take part in this major wave from the, let's say, the 1490s to the 1890s of European colonization of the New World, Africa, and Asia. There is no Germany. There is no German state until January of 1871, when the Germans defeat the French, and when they take this Bonapartist logic to the next level. In the Bonapartist logic, I say, we are a democracy, we are a republic, and therefore we're going to help other people become a democracy or a republic. What Bismarck does is that he takes the democracy part out. What he says is, we are a nation, and therefore it is our destiny to bring together everyone who belongs to our nation inside Europe. That, again, it can seem progressive because you're saying, I'm bringing the nation together. But interestingly, what's missing from it is any notion of equality. The Bismarckian solution to German unification was to say, by way of military power and dramatic military victories, I'm going to solve the national question. And the victories were dramatic. The defeat of the Habsburg monarchy first, the defeat of the French later on. These were dramatic military victories which allowed one German state, Prussia, to become the center of a larger unification project, which is completed in the Hall of Mirrors in Versailles in January 1871. The point is that what Bismarck does, and this is his major innovation, and this is also very pregnant, has consequences for the future, is that he says, I'm going to unify the nation by way of military force. It's the military force which becomes the crucial thing. There's actually no notion that it has anything to do with democracy for anybody. It's just the nation. So the category of the nation replaces the category of the republic or of a democracy. Bismarck doesn't claim to be founding a democracy. He's against it. What he's doing is he's establishing a Reich. He's establishing an empire. But it's an empire for the German people, right? The German word for empire, which is Reich, becomes the name of the German state. It doesn't even pretend to be a republic or to be a democracy. So that is the imperial logic coming home. And it's coming home in a very important place, which is Germany. Because Germany, by the end of the 19th century, it's surpassing the English to becoming the most important industrial power in the world. And so the logic of German unification is also partly a logic of markets, and the logic of German imperialism after German unification is also going to be partly a logic of markets. There are a few things that I want you just to catch from all of this. The first is that this has largely been a history of small European domains who, for a period, controlled large parts of the globe. Portugal, Spain, the Netherlands, England, Belgium to some extent. These countries end up controlling, for quite a long time, much of the world. And second point, this is how globalization happened. I think in general, when we say or hear the word globalization, we think of something universal, or we think of something out of time. But this globalization was a historical process which took roughly half a millennium. And that is the globalization that we had. We can't go back and make a different globalization. The globalization that we had and have was an imperial globalization. That is how it happened. And it's the one from which we work when we start in the 20th century or the 21st. Third point, I want you to notice the difference between the land empires and the sea empires. They are different, and they tend to be different structurally because in a land empire, there's usually a center, and then you have a gradual spread or a gradual decline of prestige and wealth as you go away from the center. So in the Ottoman Empire, Istanbul is the center. In the Russian Empire, Petersburg is the center. There's a center, and then there's a kind of fading away. And that fading away also concerns identity. And this is typical. Who is a Russian, right, is a question that the Russians have a terrible time, in fact, have not figured out. And part of that has to do with the legacy of a land empire, where the changes from one tribe, one clan, later one nation to another can seem more gradual. In a maritime empire, that's not the case. If you're the British later controlling India, you have a very clear idea who you are, who you're cooperating with and educating, and the much larger everybody else. It's not gradual the way that it is with a land empire. And this also means that practically, when a maritime empire breaking up has a kind of clarity that a land empire breaking up might not have. So when the British and the French, when they lose their possessions, those possessions are gone. I mean, there might be a moment of, you might struggle for them, right? When the Dutch lose Indonesia after the Second World War, they fight, they try to keep it, right? But once they've lost it, they've lost it. Whereas in a land empire, if you lose some territory in the border regions, there's always the thought that perhaps we could get those back, right? Because it's just right next door to us. Whereas like when you're the French and you lose Vietnam, the notion that you're gonna go back to Vietnam seems pretty distant. But you get my point. When it's a maritime empire and you lose and you're pushed out, it's a much more distant prospect that you're gonna return. Whereas with a land empire, you're always thinking, well, you know, it's just right there, I can see it. And it was just ours. Okay, so that's a structural thing. And that structural thing brings me into a contingency, which I want you to understand, because it's crucial for what happens in the history of the 20th century. And that is the nature of the First World War. The First World War is a world war because the contestants are world powers. The horrifying scale of destructiveness of the First World War has to do with the fact that the powers concerned are able to gather wealth and also to a considerable extent humans from all over the world. And then in a terrible 4 years, they bring that wealth and those humans together and they fight this war on a very small bit of territory. And that's a general description of the horror of the First World War. In terms of the outcome of the First World War, land empires lose and maritime empires win. The Germans lose, the Ottomans lose, the Russians, they also lose in the sense that their state breaks up and they have a revolution. And the maritime empires, the British and the French, they win. Okay, and that's just a contingent fact. And it's an important contingent fact because it means that while you have one kind of decolonization, right, what happens to the Ottoman Empire? What happens to the Russian Empire? The question of decolonization for the British and the French possessions doesn't really arise until after the Second World War. And the fact that Germany loses is relevant to the rise of National Socialism. And so this is, I think, where I wanted to leave you, except with one final thought. And in some way or another, we've covered about 4,000 years, or we've covered 400 or 500 years of imperialism. So you may live in a world where it seems like we're in it constantly in the present, or where history is over, past may not seem to matter. But however that may be, in the late 19th century, in the world in which Hitler was born, Lenin was born, Stalin was born, Churchill was born, in the world in which that generation of people was born, empire was all but totally unquestionable. It was the way things were, and it was the way things had been for centuries. It was normal. So whatever sense of normality you have about this thing that we have now, try to empathetically imagine that they had that sense about empire. And perhaps in a much more deep-rooted way, because whatever we have now has not lasted for very long, whereas empire, a world of empire, had been going on for half a millennium. And so that means that if you think about the life trajectories of, let's say, a Hitler, it's not surprising that Hitler grew up reading fictional stories about the American West. It's not surprising that Hitler imagined that Germany should be a world power the way that the British were a world power, because that was normal. That was the way that things were. It's also not surprising that when Lenin thinks about communism, he thinks about it not on a national scale, but on a world scale, because that was a perfectly logical way to approach the problem. There's a reason why Lenin thought that if there was going to be a revolution, it could be and indeed had to be a world revolution. And that was because globalization had been created by 400 or 500 years of empire. So the very different kinds of ideologies in the period after the First World War, they're not just ideologies which are, you know, self-consistent or contradictory or different from one another or mirroring one another. They also have to do with a biographical experience. And the biographical experience is growing up in the 1880s or 1890s, early 20th century, in a world of empire, in what, so to speak, had always been a world of empire. And then passing through the First World War and seeing many of those empires come down, and then imagining what could come next. And there are different answers to that question of what could come next after empire. Equality is one answer. Another empire is another answer. There are different kinds of answers, but to see the 20th century and the 21st, we have to set the stage in this way. All right, thank you very much.
1: 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Joe Ritchie is our general manager and editor. I'm David Barsamian. Thank you for listening.

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1: Welcome to Sabrina Artel's Trailer Talk. I'll bring you all kinds of stories from all kinds of people. Whether it's a live public conversation and we're speaking from the kitchen table of my 1965 Beeline travel trailer, from the studios or on the streets, please sit back and enjoy the conversation right here this time every week.
2: It is on behalf of the animals that I ask that we speak out to stop factory farming and the horrendous cruelty it causes.
1: Think occasionally of the suffering of which you spare yourself the sight. Albert Schweitzer. Our task must be to free ourselves by widening our circle of compassion, to embrace all living creatures and the whole of nature and its beauty. Albert Einstein.
3: Hi, I'm Sabrina Artel. This is Trailer Talk in Watkins Glen, New York, in the Finger Lakes region of upstate New York, in Schuyler County. I am at the Farm Sanctuary, the nation's largest farm animal advocacy group here in Watkins Glen, New York.
1: I care not much for a man's religion whose dog and cat are not the better for it. Abraham Lincoln.
3: And I see Gene Bauer, the founder of the Farm Sanctuary, approaching the trailer, and I'm very excited to be speaking with Gene. Come on in. Welcome.
4: Hey, it's great to be here. Great. This is really nice.
3: Thank you. This is Dolphy.
4: Hi, Dolphy.
3: We're here at the New York Hoedown. People are speaking about all kinds of issues surrounding the welfare and the rights of animals. And I'm interested to speak to you about the intersections between the groups themselves, between our relationships to animals, both our companion animals and farm animals. And we're here right in upstate New York, surrounded by all kinds of farms.
4: That's right. That's right. Now, we're here in Watkins Glen, and this used to be a much greater farming area, actually. There were lots of dairy farms around when we moved in here in the late 1980s, but even since that time, many of them have closed down. And in one way, it's sad to see small farms going out of business, but in another way, you know, if animals aren't being exploited, that's a good thing. And I'm also happy to say that right across the street, a vegan farm has opened up, and they grow vegan produce. And they sell it at the Ithaca Farmers Market. So we are here in farm country. We are seeing some shifts in farming. And unfortunately, most farming in terms of animals is going to large industrialized farms. And we advocate for a different type of agriculture, a small plant farming approach. And we are starting to see a growing interest in that on the part of consumers. And hopefully more farmers will start picking that up.
3: So Gene, for you, let's go back to you founding the Farm Sanctuary, and there are all kinds of stories about you selling tofu pups at festivals and things like that. What for you led you down this path many years later, if we could go back there?
4: Yeah, well, I actually grew up in Hollywood, California, and around me saw many problems, and there were homeless people, stray animals, lots of suffering on the streets of Hollywood. On television, Vietnam was going on, and there was a lot of death associated with that, obviously. I was encouraged to get a college degree and get a well-paying job, and I never felt comfortable just being a cog in a wheel and not paying attention to all the problems going on around me. And as time went and as I went through college, I learned more and more about what happens to animals on farms. I learned about the many negative consequences of industrialized animal agriculture.
3: And let's talk about a little bit of those since you're bringing it up. Really what the implications are for us in terms of our health, our well-being.
4: Yeah, the food we eat every day has a profound impact on us, on our well-being, both physically and mentally. You know, if somebody eats sugar all the time, you know, they're going to have health and mental problems, I think. And I think many of the problems we have in this country today, ranging from obesity to diabetes to heart disease to cancers, are related to the way we live and particularly the way we eat. So when we sit down to a meal, the choice we make at that time is huge. You know, we can either cause health or illness in ourselves, and we can also contribute to the well-being of other animals and the earth, or we, if we choose to eat animal products, contribute to the deaths of animals and to cruelties that are absolutely unnecessary.
3: And how did the focus become for you, Gene, animals? You're talking about growing up in Hollywood, California. The backdrop of your growing up, of your youth, was the Vietnam War, and you wanting to feel that you were contributing something to better the world that you were living in. Why animals? What led you there?
4: Well, animals, the way we treat animals says something very fundamental about ourselves. You know, Mahatma Gandhi has said, you can judge the moral progress of a nation by the way its animals are treated. And I really think that's true. Animals are so helpless in some ways. And if we treat them kindly, you know, it's good for the animals, but it also says something about us. Whereas if we treat these innocent creatures with cruelty and with callousness and with disregard, you know, that sort of attitude of insensitivity and that failure to empathize, you know, is bad for everybody involved. You know, that sort of lack of empathy can spread. And I think it has, unfortunately. I think many of the problems we see in our country and really in the world can be linked, at least in part, to our relationship with other animals and with the natural world. If we don't respect others and we don't show compassion to others, animals, or we tend to be less concerned about other people as well.
3: Did you have a particularly close relationship growing up with animals? Did that open up a world for you that perhaps you wouldn't have even known about had you not had that? I always like to say non-human animal. We're all animals right
4: here
3: on the planet.
4: That's very true. We are all animals, absolutely. And growing up, I was in Hollywood and saw many problems in the streets, you know, with homeless people and animals and so on. But I also spent time in the hills seeing deer and coyotes and skunks
3: and Hollywood
4: raccoons.
3: Hills.
4: In the Hollywood Hills.
3: You see, I'm a valley girl. I grew up in Van Nuys.
4: Oh, yeah. It's right in the area. Absolutely.
3: Yes. I used to drive through the canyons.
4: Yes.
3: I know them well.
4: So there's some nature there.
3: Yes.
4: And the animals could still live there. And, you know, unfortunately, in recent decades, it's become more and more difficult. And houses are getting bigger and walls are going up and there's less nature. And so you're seeing less wild animals. But growing up, when I did in the 1960s, I did see many wild animals, and I was awed by them, and I was inspired by them. And I had a cat named Tiger, who was a very good friend of mine when I was about 9 or 10 years old, and he was a very close friend. And when he died, I was devastated, and that was my first very close relationship with an animal.
3: Was Tiger. Tiger the cat.
4: That's right, Tiger the cat.
3: So for you then, your kind of way into leading a more compassionate life was through your connection to animals and seeing that really as that the beginning.
4: My relationship with Tiger was part of it. Mm-hmm. When I was in high school, I remember my grandmother telling me about veal, and that sort of opened my eyes to that. Also in high school, one time I came home and my mother had made a chicken dinner, and I saw this dead chicken body on the plate. And so I stopped eating meat for a couple years, but I never considered myself a vegetarian. I was, you know, living in a world where I didn't know any vegetarians and most people were eating animal products. So after a short time of not eating animals, I went back to doing what people around me were doing. I learned as time went, though, and I came to recognize more clearly what the problems were and have become increasingly committed to this lifestyle.
3: How do you, Gene, reconcile different beliefs out there? We're here at this farm sanctuary that you began. It is the nation's largest farm animal advocacy group at this point. You also have a farm in California. In terms of reaching out to people who say, well, because so many people do eat animals. So how do you deal with the different extremes, let's say, on this path that you're on to really support a more humane existence, treatment, and relationship with animals?
4: Well, I think most people don't think very much about what they eat and assume that eating animals is appropriate and healthy. So I think the first thing is we dispel myths. We let people know what happens to animals on farms and say, these animals are being treated like commodities. They're confined in cages and crates where they can't walk or turn around or exercise. They're treated like units of production, not like sentient creatures. And that's upsetting to many people.
1: The greatness of a nation and its moral progress can be judged by the way its animals are treated, Mahatma Gandhi. If we cut up beasts simply because they cannot prevent us and because we are backing our own side in the struggle for existence, it is only logical to cut up imbeciles, criminals, enemies, or capitalists for the same reasons. C.S. Lewis.
3: Here at the Farm Sanctuary in the Finger Lakes of upstate New York, Watkins Glen. Please come on in.
5: Axel Johnson.
3: Hello, Axel Johnson, and you're here with some friends.
5: Ben Spires.
3: Hi, Ben.
6: Sam Spires.
3: Hi, Sam Spires. So Ben and Sam Spires and Axel Johnson. So Axel, you're here at the Farm Sanctuary. We've been talking a little bit about you being a vegan. And you've been one your whole life so far. How old are you?
5: 12.
3: What are your reasons for being a vegan?
5: My reasons for being a vegan is because we think that animals should be treated the way we're treated. They're the same equality as we are. They're just like humans. They just don't look the same.

0: Because when I was born, my parents were vegetarian, but not, they weren't vegetarian for their whole lives. But my parents said that if I want to eat meat, I can, but I don't want to because of the reasons that my parents have told me and I've seen videos, and it just seems stupid to eat animals. And that's basically it.
1: The squirrel that you kill in jest dies in earnest. Henry David Thoreau.
2: This is awesome.
3: Hi.
4: Oh, there's cookies. Oh, that's how you get people in.
2: That's right. Vegan cookies.
5: Can I see you for just a second? Just for 1 second?
2: Go on. Go sit down.
5: Come here. Come here. Let me see you.
4: Oh, look at that face.
5: Hi, baby.
4: You are the most handsome of all the dogs. Oh, my God. Oh, you're so cute. You are so cute. He's like, I'm like,
6: this is a gorgeous dog.
7: Stay, Dolphy.
5: You think I really want to go on an adventure? Oh, Dolphy.
6: That face. It's a wise face. That's
7: it
6: a
7: is.
6: Great face. Yeah, you had a lot of character in that face, my friend.
5: Dolphy.
7: Yeah.
4: Okay. You know, Sue, did I? Yeah, we met.
7: Okay. Yes, actually, Susie was. Oh, yes, here, please help yourself. You must be hungry.
4: I am.
7: Thank you, Wendy.
4: Every time I go on the farm, I'm like, I'm starving, I'm thirsty. I'm
7: bet you are.
1: I am speaking with Susie Costin, who is the shelter director, and I was just touring the shelter and meeting the animals, and I'd love to hear about your discoveries with them, your relationships with them, how they've come here. And there's so many animals, but, you know, I met some of the cows and then was also with the goats and the sheep. I met some of the chickens, the rooster, and some of the hens, and Tom Turkey,
6: yeah.
1: who I heard stories about him, and then some of the pigs. So, first of all, how long have you been the shelter director at the Farm Sanctuary?
6: I've actually been here between 7 and 8 years, and I've been the director for 6, and I've just been working here straight through. It's a wonderful place, and the animals are incredible. Chickie's the turkey.
1: Chickie?
6: Yeah.
1: Chickie, that's confusing.
6: Yeah, it's a nickname.
1: Turkey.
6: Yeah, he was a chick when he came. He was just a little peep. So at the time, we didn't know if he was a boy or a girl. So they all had their names when they were babies. And as they grew, we kind of kept the names as unisex as we could. They were actually dropped off, like the turkeys that I was talking about in my talk today. A lot of the turkeys we get from factory farms are obviously liberated. I'm not sure who does that, but we get them in boxes and we get them on the front porch. 2 months usually before Thanksgiving, we get them.
1: Oh, you do?
6: Mm-hmm.
1: What has your experience been getting to know them? Because that's the thing. Some animals, people have an idea of what they're like and they can imagine what that relationship is. And then there are others which people really don't have any idea or experience, and it's maybe easier for them to even distance themselves from them.
6: That is true. Each group is very different. The pigs are the most intelligent. They're very intelligent. They can figure out absolutely anything. If they see it once, they can figure it out. They're brilliant animals. They're very social. They have a social structure, a very serious hierarchy that changes throughout the years. Like we've had the same head pig for 3 years now, Julia. And she, even when she got sick and she was out of the herd for like 6 months, she had a really bad infection in her foot. She came back and we were actually told by Cornell to put her down because the foot infection was so bad, and we didn't. And it healed and it was great. But our concern was bringing her back into the herd because she had been the boss and she put herself right back in that position.
1: She
6: still is in that position. But if you ever go in there and you watch them, they sleep together, very social. We have an area that we do. Every animal gets on the farm gets checked once a month individually. So you're not just seeing them as a group. It's very difficult to find something wrong with someone if you're just looking at the whole group. So once a month, each one gets run in and we do their feet and their tusks and their everything on each animal, like whatever they need, and a full body check. And when you do the pigs, you have to separate the pig out, especially if you're cutting tusks, because if they hear one of the others upset, they attack. So you have to be behind a gate or they'll actually go after you.
1: Oh.
6: So they're very protective of each other, very social family group. And like wild pigs, the female is the matriarch. They run the herd. Males are usually nomadic in the wild. So it's
1: okay.
6: Really interesting to watch. But they love people, and if they're treated well, I can go to sleep in that barn. You can sleep right on one of them.
1: Really?
6: So, yeah, they're the sweetest, kindest animals.
1: Well, the one was, he was smaller. He was a brown.
6: That's JD.
1: He was very funny because he kept kind of scoot up to the other pigs as they were sleeping.
6: Yeah, oh, he loves them, yeah.
1: And he finally kind of found a place, but then one of the pigs got up to say hello to me, and so he followed immediately and wanted to be right there.
6: He's amazing. He's a baby, and they actually take well to the babies. it's adult on adult that becomes territorial. And I think that's just, that's their instinct and their nature. It's not that they're mean.

0: but they're very territorial and very protective of the rest of the herd. So if you bring in an adult in, it's much harder with a large herd. We have 40 pigs right now.
1: Okay.
0: So yeah, it's harder to bring in an adult. We bring in the babies and they're fine.
1: Right.
0: But then we'll go to another animal, the sheep. The sheep are very docile. A lot of sheep, people think of sheep as being scared. They also think of them as being dumb, and they're not. They're actually just very group-oriented. Sheep are amazing. Like Icelandic sheep, we have some in the herd, but Icelandics actually put their rear ends together if a predator comes, so they're facing out, so they can actually attack. There's safety in numbers when you're an animal that isn't a, that you're a prey animal. That's why they go together. Like if you ever watch, like we have wild sheep in California, from Santa Cruz Islands, they
1: Oh,
0: move. It's almost like
1: okay.
0: a wave. It looks like from a distance, it looks like one giant white being. Like it's this amazing group of animals, but people consider them dumb because they're not good by themselves. They
1: Yes.
0: don't like to be alone, but they're not dumb. They're by no means dumb. And they're actually the sweetest. You can put a new sheep in, and the sheep's usually accepted within like an hour, not or 5 minutes, without anything but just a lot of smelling and a few headbutts, like nothing really serious. And they're very loving. If you raise it, like most of the sheep that are here, a lot of them came from cruelty cases. After like 6 months to a year, you can usually calm them down, and they start to really like you.
1: 6 months to a year.
0: Yeah, I can sit in the sheep barn though, and all of them will come up eventually. They're very nervous with strangers. They're also very nervous with groups of people. I think that they see that as a threat. I'm not really sure why. But just watching them, they're amazing animals, and again, very protective of their own. If you go up there, there's a group. They're Scottish blackface sheep. They've got this black and white faces and big horns. And I took in 5 mothers and 5 babies. And no, 10 babies. What am I thinking? They each had two. 5 mothers and 10 babies. There were two that were still nursing, and the other ones were larger, and they were all males. So I had to remove actually the larger ones to neuter, and the small ones stayed with the one mother. And when I brought them into the sheep barn, the mother that was nursing took them all the way to the top of the hill, and each animal that came in, the other ones surrounded. So they kind of like I introduced them to Dino the goat, and they were I had to take him out because they attacked him, and I was like, oh, this is terrible. But they were protecting the babies.
1: Oh.
0: So they have like a very loving, if you leave them with their babies, they stay with them forever. I've
1: Oh,
0: got,
1: they do.
0: oh yeah, Ramsey and Maude came in together. They've been together the whole time. They're never apart. So they do stay with their family unit.
1: And where do some of them come from? Like, where did Ramsey come from?
0: Ramsey was a cruelty case, starvation case, actually. We get a lot of neglect, starvation, hoarding cases, which is a mental illness. They always think of the old lady with 100 cats. We have a lot of people that hoard farm animals.
1: Really?
0: They go to auctions. They take the worst of the worst because they're only a couple dollars each.
1: Oh.
0: They bring them home, but they really don't know what they're doing. And a lot of these places, like the place where they actually came from, the man had gotten all these different animals and wasn't taking care of them at all. They were all starving. They were on feces that was about 5 feet high. So yeah, they were actually had tethers that were down under the feces, so they were actually on their knees because they couldn't stand straight up. So we've had a lot of really strange cases. Hoarding is a big one, but just basic neglect, starvation, people leaving the animals. We've had some physical abuse, like violent abuse. But of course, obviously, it's really funny. Those are the ones that you get when the police have come in to save the rest of the family. Then they call you about the animals. But most of the cases are, yeah, neglect, starvation, and they've been prosecuted. Or when we get the factory farmed animals, they're either dropped off, or we do get factory farmed animals when there's natural disasters, like at Katrina. We took in
1: Right.
0: 750
1: You
0: broilers.
1: did.
0: Yes.
1: 750.
0: Broiler hens and roosters, broiler chicks. They're the ones that they're used for meat.
1: Yes.
0: And it was a Tyson facility that was actually hit. So all the barns were destroyed. And basically, it just looked like fields of cotton, and they were baby broilers. And they're the ones that are actually slaughtered at 42 days. So they're still peeping, but they're 6 pounds. They're almost like a science fiction animal. They grow so rapidly, and they're not growing at a normal rate. It's absolutely outrageous. So by the time we got those, because they were actually starving though, they had rickets. They had a lot of joint infections. They weren't being fed. They weren't being cared for about a week by the time we had gotten them.
1: And where are they now? You're able to foster some out,
0: We actually
1: or?
0: adopted out 300 of them, and they usually live 1 to 2 years because they
1: Oh.
0: get so big so quick. The males, just to let you know, we feed them between a quarter and a half a cup per bird of food twice a day. That's nothing. Like my other birds free feed, and they go through troughs of food. These birds get a quarter to a half a cup of pellets twice a day. My males still weighed 18 pounds at full size. So they're outrageous. They're not real. Their feet are really big. Their legs are really big. Their bodies are huge. They're like a science fiction animal. They've been so genetically manipulated.
1: Wow. What are some of the chickens like? Like, what is their personality, and kind of what kinds of stories can you share with us about them?
0: Chickens are actually amazing. We just lost one of our favorites, Mako. He was one of the Katrina birds. They're so much like people or any other being, in that each one has a different personality. Like, I have some that are super shy. We have one right now named Whiteness that when you walk into the pen, he runs right up. Like, he immediately wants to sit by you. And when you're doing healthcare, he sits by you.
1: No, he does.
0: Yeah, we have some that sit in your lap. We have some that never want to be touched. So you have, like, this whole array of personalities. We have some that are so curious about everything. Like, I have turkeys that'll go through your kit. Like, they'll go through the medical kit and try to pull things out and run away with it. And it's not that they want to eat it. They're just so curious. And then I have some that you can't even get near. So you have... they're just like people. Some are just so shy, and some are so gregarious, and some are really funny. Like, they do really funny things.
1: Like what?
0: Well, like just the fact that she steals. Like, she waits until we move away from the kit. She could steal it when we're right there, and she, like, watches us and then runs up and grabs it and runs into, like, a nest box.
1: That's
0: and hides
1: amazing.
0: It. Yeah, it's just they're amazing animals.
1: And that the rooster, he ran right up to us.
0: Oh, the black one? Or was it Mayfly?
1: Mayfly.
0: The black one is Fennel. Mayfly is, yeah. He came, he was a hatching project chick. And he came when he was 24 hours old, and he had gotten wet. And peeps can't get wet when they're still fluffy, especially with no mother. But they can't get wet. They go into shock. And the woman that brought them, her son was at the school, and they were doing the hatching project, and she was totally against it and didn't know they were actually doing it. And when she came to pick him up, there were two that were almost dead, and she brought them to us. And the first one died probably within 20 minutes of being here. And we tried everything. But then Mayfly lived. But Mayfly was raised, because we had no other chicks, was raised by, like, the healthcare staff. Like, one of my healthcare staff made a baby bag that she carried him everywhere with. Yeah, because we took him home on the weekends. It's not safe for a peep without a mother. It really isn't. There's nothing you can put them in. It's actually really safe. So she took him home every night, and then... he was with, he actually stayed with a graphic designer during the day and walked across her computer all the time. So he's with people all the time. So he's very people oriented. He loves his hens. And he's very protective. He's funny. Like, he makes these, like, if a hawk goes by or a hawk lands close by, he makes this horrible high-pitched screech and just runs all the girls in. Like, he's, like, grabbing at them, almost just getting them in. And then he just stands in the doorway and makes this horrible noise. So the rooster has a place. Like, they really do. And I think people have a negative thing with roosters, because they crow and people don't like to be woken up, and they're louder, and they do have a tendency to go after people, but that's usually in a situation where they've been raised improperly, like that. Like, he doesn't go after anyone, even with hens. But their whole purpose is to protect the hens. Like, when food comes, they make this great sound, and all the hens come running. Like, it's, you'll have to go up and hear it, but, like, you put, like, a snack kind of food, especially, he'll call them, they all eat, he doesn't eat until they're done. So he has this great purpose to protect them, and he loves them, and it's so obvious. And they're not like people. I think people see them as being aggressive and mean. There's so many great things about the roosters.
1: That's really, it's amazing. And before you came here, you said you've been here between 7 to 8 years.
0: Yes.
1: As the shelter director at the Farm Sanctuary. What were you doing? Were you working with animals before you arrived?
0: Actually, no. I did before I arrived here. I actually taught. And so in the summers, I worked with animals. And I was teaching special ed. So for a while, I taught. And then I actually worked, like, it summers in different sanctuaries. So I volunteered for 2 years in another sanctuary and then worked there for 5, because after volunteering there for 2, I didn't want to go back and teach anymore, because I really connect with the animals. And I think the animals give you, it's one of those things, it's so strange to look back on it, because that time of my life was very sad, and animals are very healing. So getting into working with them actually saved me from, like, all these things in my own personal life. So I just feel like I owe them everything. They're a healing creature, because they're unconditionally loving and they're amazing. And you, when you get to know them, and they run up. It's so funny. I can go away for a weekend and I come back and they run up to me. Like, it's amazing. And they've come from such crappy, horrible places, and they still forgive. And people don't. People have a tendency not to forgive. There's a lot of anger, and people like to hold a grudge forever. These animals have gone through things that no human could go through and forgive. And that's what I really think I love the most, is, like, you get to a point with them, like, when they first come, they're so scared. And then you finally get to a point where they're like, you know what? They trust you. And then once you've broken through that, if they're a whole different animal. And if we had that ability to, like, no matter how bad something was, just to forgive and let it go, then I think we would be that. I mean, they're happy. They're very happy creatures, very wonderful animals. Yeah, they're all incredible. And that's why I love when people come, because I think they finally, most people do have a gap. Like, it's easier to go buy a piece of meat if you've never met any of them. But once you meet them, it's almost impossible, because they're incredible. They really are. So visit a sanctuary, this one or another one.
1: Thank you so much. I've been speaking with Susie Costin, who is the shelter director here at the Farm Sanctuary, and people are gathering for dinner and have been listening to the different speakers share their stories of how their relationships with animals have impacted their own lives and the connection to the way we treat non-human animals, to our own human lives. And it's very special being here. Thank you so much.
0: You came. Thank you.
1: The animals of the world exist for their own reasons. They were not made for humans any more than black people were made for white or women created for men. Animals can communicate quite well, and they do. And generally speaking, they are ignored. Alice Walker. I'm in Schuyler County on Aikens Road in Watkins Glen in the Finger Lakes of upstate New York. Packing up now, getting ready to make the 4-hour drive back down to Liberty, New York in the Sullivan County Catskills. The Farm Sanctuary is the nation's largest farm animal advocacy group, and I've been speaking to people here all day. This is the hoedown weekend. People are finishing up their dinner and getting ready for the barn dance, playing ball here on the lawn. I'm looking out at many tents set up for the night. Lots of people talk to animals. Not very many listen, though. That's the problem. Benjamin Hoff, the Tao of Poo. From the kitchen table out on the road, I'm Sabrina Artel. For more information, please go to www.farmsanctuary.org. From the kitchen table out on the road, I'm Sabrina Artel.
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9: Journalism is at an inflection point. What you just saw was Nikki Glaser's monologue at this year's Golden Globes, literally calling CBS a purveyor of excrement after that network shelved a 60 Minutes report on torture in ICE detention at the behest of its new editor-in-chief. CBS is now an official laughingstock, and that's just one example. Under a hail of lawsuits, firings, new hires, and mercenary mergers, so-called mainstream media is in shambles. And then there's the morass that is the social media world. So, where does all of this leave journalists? If democracy continues to depend on voters being able to know what's going on and tell truth from flat-out lies, the journalist's job is as important as ever, but massively changed. So how? How different? How hard? How bizarre? Today, two guests who embody both the doggedness and often the delight in doing journalism differently in this wildly chaotic, deadly dangerous time. Dean Obidala is a writer, lawyer, award-winning comedian, and host of Sirius XM Radio's national daily program, The Dean Obidala Show. Joy Reid is a best-selling American author, journalist, and host of The Joy Reid Show, formerly national correspondent for MSNBC, now MS Now, and host of the Emmy-nominated two-time NAACP award-winning nightly program, The Readout. Woo! That is all a huge mouthful because of how much changes all the time. But Joy and Dean, thank you for joining me, friends, here on Laura Flanders and Friends. Just to bring us into this moment, I would start with, you know, what's on the top of your mind and your heart as we begin this conversation, Dean?
10: It has to do with the ICE officer killing Renee Good. And the response of this administration is unlike anything I've seen. Laura, there was not even any hint of compassion that an American had been killed. They began calling her a terrorist within hours, something that you would expect to see maybe in a Middle East regime when they're killing protesters, calling them terrorists or foreign agitators. It was happening in America. Zero compassion, zero empathy. Kristi Noem out there saying she's a domestic terrorist, and then doubling down, J.D. Vance having a press conference saying it was an attack on America. And we've not seen that. And now what's the response of the Trump administration? To send more troops, like the Iraq war surge. Now they're surging in Minnesota because on some level, and I've been saying this for over a year on my show, we're at war.
9: Joy, what about you?
11: Yeah, I mean, much the same. I mean, if everything that's happening in the United States was happening, let's say, in my father's country, in the Democratic Republic of Congo, we would be saying that this represented a regime that has essentially done a coup against democracy. Think about the terminology we would use if this were a foreign country. And yet the media, the mainstream media, as much as it has somewhat progressed toward calling what Donald Trump and his regime are doing by the real true words that the dictionary would imply, they're getting there, but they're still not able to see this as a fundamentally undemocratic regime. The thing that I will note is that the killing of Renee Good represents an escalation that I think is significant in that she is a white woman. Mm. And had this been a Black woman, a Muslim, had it been an Afghan refugee or something of that nature, I'm not sure that the reaction would be the same. I think people would still be outraged. But I think for white Americans, seeing this woman murdered in broad daylight in a suburban neighborhood in front of her neighbors, including a doctor, it changes the stakes, I think, for white America in the same way that the George Floyd murder, not far from that Minneapolis neighborhood, changed the stakes on Black Lives Matter for everyone, where people were forced to reckon with what police could really do. Now I'm interested in watching what white America is doing with the information that white women are now also on the table and open to being victimized by the state as well and by state violence. I think that is game changing. She is the George Floyd of this Stop ICE movement, even though she's not demographically what the targets of ICE really look like.
9: It was also important, although in some ways regrettable, that the first story that most mainstream America got of what had happened there was of this blonde, beautiful, white woman. We didn't know yet that she was a lesbian or an activist or any of those things. There are so many layers, so many what our friend Kim Crenshaw would call intersections in all of this. In the context of this, I talked about journalists at the top. What do you perceive your role to be in these times? Reporter, commentator, opinion maker, activist? What, Joy?
11: I've always been an opinion journalist ever since I got out of local news. I wrote an editorial for the Miami Herald opposing the Iraq War, almost got fired for it and wound up leaving because the way that the media was covering the run-up to the Iraq War and the invasion, I found distasteful and I thought, I'm done with media. So when I came back into media, I came back in as an opinion journalist. And I see my role now as an advocate, because I do believe that when you're facing autocracy and authoritarianism, the role of the media is to be part of the resistance. And I know that that makes a lot of journalists cringe because they don't want to be in conflict with the administration. But to me, we are not in normal times. This is not politics, it's autocracy. And so I see myself as a fellow truth teller trying to illuminate what the regime is doing so that people can see what's happening to them and understand it in very real and stark terms.
9: And what about you, Dean? What's been your kind of trajectory into the work you're doing now?
10: All of my work through the years of comedy for 20 years has been as an activist. You know, I was doing comedy to make people laugh, but try to break down stereotypes about Arab Americans and Muslim Americans. I'm still producing. It's our 23rd year of the New York Arab American Comedy Festival this fall. We're still breaking down the stereotypes. So my journalism work, if you want to call that, is opinion based, but the same idea, trying to effectuate change, trying to be an activist. I am delusional. I believe I can change the world. I think we all are delusional like that, or we wouldn't be doing this. And can we really change it a lot? Maybe, but little bits. I really believe each of us can play a role. And that's why I feel like I fit in trying to push things a little bit and bring others along who agree with my opinions and our views.
9: I would love your sense of what do you think is the most grievous thing that mainstream, so-called corporate money media are doing or failing to do? You've alluded to some of it. And then I want to talk about some of the freedom, perhaps, that you and we have being outside of those structures. Joy, what do you think is the fundamental biggest thing you'd like to fix right now?
11: Well, I think that going back to when Trump first came in, the media would not use the word lie. And there was a big struggle. I was working in corporate media at the time. There was a big internal struggle about whether you could call an untruth a misstatement, whether you could just say it was a lie. That was a stupid fight, right? And there have been a lot of those kinds of stupid fights where the media has been so reluctant to be in conflict with any administration, not just Trump, with Bush, with Obama, they didn't care because if it's a Democrat, they don't mind being in conflict. But when it's a Republican, because the media is so afraid of what Roger Ailes did, which is to present this notion that the media is biased against white conservatives. And now they've committed an even further crime, which is to become co-opted by the same oligarchs who directly benefit from the regime. They've now bought up most of the administration, including CBS. I just want to read this very quick thing to you. The Times is reporting that Barry Weiss, who is the podcaster or Substacker, who for whatever reason is now in charge of the Tiffany Network, CBS News, she sent a note to her staff before Tony DuCoppola's launch as anchor of the CBS Evening News, which a job he got because he called Ta-Nehisi Coates a terrorist, and that angered Zionist, pro-Zionist people. And so his reward for calling Ta-Nehisi Coates, the brilliant writer, a terrorist, was to get the Evening News, I believe. That's my opinion. I'm an opinion journalist. She said, let's make sure every single night has something with viral potential. The goal for this roadshow of Tony DuCoppola's is not to deliver the news so much as it is to drive the news. We need to be the news for these 10 days. It is a crime against journalism for the editorial director of a news network to say our job is not to deliver the news, but to go viral. That's crazy.
9: That's the commercial interest, the commercial motive playing itself out and saying the quiet stuff out loud. Again, Dean, if you had to change one thing, what would it be?
10: I will say this. I think we are all more journalists in the realm and in the form of Edward R. Murrow than they are, because Edward R. Murrow famously said there are not two sides to every issue. Like, there are not. There are not two sides to the Klan. I remember a cable news network, and I won't say which one it is, said to me during Trump's first term, they wanted me on to talk about Trump's anti-Muslim bigotry. And I said, okay. And they said, we just need someone from the other side. I go, someone who's pro-anti-Muslim bigotry? And the producer just, like, stopped talking. He's like, oh, we'll get back. And then they just killed the segment. Because they couldn't in their mind do a segment where it wasn't two sides. There are not two sides, and we know this. There are not two sides to a lie. There's not two sides to Trump's fascism. I would go on Joy's show, and me and Joy would say fascism, and Mehdi Hasan say, and all the other people there, what are you doing? How outlandish. And so, I mean, we're at the point where I'm literally quoting Hannah Arendt and the banality of evil to explain to people what ICE is doing, and that's not over the top. I am not even close to over the top. And so what I would like corporate media to understand, their job is not to make money for shareholders and executives to get bonuses, but serve the people, make them smarter, even if it means losing access. I know that's a lot to ask, but that's what I would like, because an educated, informed electorate is the key to saving this republic.
9: The problems that you've both just described go back so far. I mean, really, to sort of Spiro Agnew managing to create this boogaboo of the quote-unquote liberal media that put all of media organizations on the back foot, bending over as far backwards as any yogi could possibly manage. And then everything that we've seen since in terms of commercialization of even the news.
5: This is Laura Flanders and friends. Laura's guests are Dean Obidala, lawyer, writer, award-winning comedian, and host of SiriusXM's national daily program, The Dean Obidala Show, and Joy Reid, best-selling author, host of The Joy Reid Show on YouTube, and former host of the award-winning The Readout on the network formerly known as MSNBC. Today, we're talking about journalism at an inflection point and what it all means for journalists and the essential work of informing the public. The crisis facing legacy media is real, but it's also opening new doors. Coming up, we dig into the risks and possibilities of legacy media's decline and where new opportunities may be emerging for journalists who refuse to give up on truth, accountability, democracy, and each other. You can watch this episode at lauraflanders.org. And while you're there, please subscribe to our newsletter to receive information on all of our web exclusives, including the full uncut conversation with today's guests and links to Laura's Substack. We'll be right back after a music interlude featuring Life During Wartime by Brooklyn Funk Essentials, released on Dorado Records.

0: crisis, so-called, in legacy media is real, but it has opened up some incredible opportunities, and you both have seized them, as have I. Talk about the sort of pros and cons of this moment. Dean.
1: Look, if there was ever a time for corporate media to implode, thankfully it's now on the ascendancy of independent media. Because years ago, if they still controlled all the ways to get information out, we'd be dead. I mean, like, they would be just all gatekeeping and just doing pro-Trump, pro-regime propaganda, and we would not be able to get our message out there. So, look, I mean, technically, I work at SiriusXM, which is a big corporation.
0: For sure.
1: But I don't think they even know I'm there. Like, it's really, like, there's no executives that even talk. No, I do meet with an executive, but it's never about the content and stuff. It's like, do your thing, unless I get a complaint about something, and it's rare. We're just doing our thing. So we have the freedom of independent journalism. Also, I write for Substack, where it truly is independent. I don't have to pitch anymore to editors who I liked, and they were great, and wait for a day and then change it and then dilute what I wanted to say. I think we have more freedom. We're also building allies in the independent media world that weren't there. Laura, you were the first independent media person I met. I'm not kidding, you and probably Amy Goodman, right? So now there's so many. There's too many. There's all these young guys that have a million followers on TikTok. How do they get that? They're like 26. But the point is that there's so many more of us. So I'm more confident the future is brighter that we can get our message out.
0: Well, yeah. But what about that, Joanne? I mean, there is a huge morass out there. How do you keep your head above water, get your head above the parapet, as it were?
2: I go back to two things. I'll give two examples. I wrote this book about Medgar Evers and Merle Evers Williams. You know, Medgar Evers, one of the jobs he was a journalist. He actually started a newspaper because they couldn't get real news out of Mississippi into rural communities where they were just being lied to about civil rights, lied to about the NAACP. So he and a white woman, her name was Hazel Brandon Smith. She was pretty amazing. She actually was an award-winning journalist, and she had a press of her own, but she decided to lend the press to Medgar Evers. She was shunned by white society. She was disinvited from the white community. And what she did in response, she had all the blacks over for tea. She said, all right, y'all, come on. I got nobody to have tea and hang with me. Y'all come on to my house and let's do this. That is the kind of underground, radical advocacy journalism that was needed to fight Mississippi fascism. And if you go to Russia, I think of Alexei Navalny, who was also using outside of the very closed system of Russian media to get information to younger people through the internet and through all these alternative means. Unfortunately, he died for, but that is true activism and true heroism. So I think that the great thing about this moment and not being having to answer to a corporate sort of overseer is that we can get on the ground. We can get on the ground like Medgar. We can get on the ground and try to fight this fascism that's overrunning our country at a rapid rate. They had a plan, Project 2025. We didn't have a plan, but we have huge community. We have the Midases of the Midas touches of the world. We work together. We work as a system. We're like an amoeba, you know? So it's harder to stop us because there's so many of us and we're working in tandem.
0: Dean, I will say, you know, not only were you one of the first out there giving, you know, comedians telling news that we weren't hearing elsewhere, you have brought caring about people in Palestine to our airwaves and to our pages long before there was much, just putting it mildly. Have you seen that story change in its coverage? And are you seeing connections made? Because, gee, when I saw that shooting in Minnesota, in Minneapolis, of Renee Good, I had just seen the incredibly extraordinary independent film, The Voice of Hind Rajab, and I'm thinking, when are we going to see the film about Nicole Good? That's going to be the next one we see about an intentional killing.
1: I think things have changed. I remember going on Joy's show years ago, Joe, and you might not remember saying this. It was like in our morning show, and I talked about Palestine, and she says, thanks for coming on, because few people want to come on and talk about being Palestinian or the Palestinian experience or what's going on or advocating for Palestinians. I'm half Palestinian. It was part of my life. It wasn't a political choice. It was a real life choice. My family lives in the West Bank. I will say, Laurie, years ago, there were a handful of voices out there in the media talking about, like Rula Jabril, our good friend, and a few others. There were some others who are really, really good. Now we have more allies than ever, and the use of entertainment media.
0: Yeah.
1: I think things have changed. I think younger people are amazingly interested. I think the horrific genocide in Gaza woke people up to something they had never seen before. There's some allies that make me uncomfortable. I'm glad they're saying the right thing. I don't agree with them on anything else, but it's become a humanitarian concern. And I wish my late father was here to see all the support for Palestine, because he never saw it in his life in America.
0: Joy, coming back to you for a second, and you talked beautifully a minute ago about people taking risks. One of the things we hear from people in so-called mainstream media is they're afraid to lose their access. You can probably imagine what many of them are going through in the way of kind of oversight and, you know, review processes and threats and fears. And do you have a message to them, or do you have any conclusions from your experience there about when or when isn't it good to stay?
2: I've always said that you have to do within your comfort level what you feel called to do in this moment. You don't want to look back and say you did nothing, right? But people have various comfort levels in terms of their risk tolerance. You know, I had a very high risk tolerance. There were hardly any Palestinians even you ever saw. Ayman Mojahedin was one, and Dean was kind of the other one. Rula, we used to get pushback. We would put her on, and we would, you know, I don't think the artist formerly known as MSNBC was super comfortable with Rula, because we would get sort of pushback about her. So to me, I would say, to your level of comfort, you should try to speak out, but do it. If you've got a mortgage and four kids and you got to pay for it, don't throw yourself out. I was willing to take the risk. I'm confident. I'm a writer. You know, my husband and I have a production company. I'm like, I'm going to land on my feet. I'm going to take the risk. I'm going to book Rula. I'm going to book people who can speak about pals. I'm going to do it, even though people's like, please don't get fired. Please don't do it. But I'm like, no, but what's the point of having, it's something Ta-Nehisi Coates said to me at a party. We were at a party. We were having this conversation about the risks that each of us were taking, talking about Palestine. We were like, but then what's the point of having a platform?
0: Dean, coming to you, we interviewed journalists not so long ago on this program who were investigative reporters who were covering the rise of the right and experiencing extraordinary personal attack. They were all super brave and said that they were doing what they were doing was important enough to take the risks that they were taking. They took sort of regular measures to defend themselves and encouraged others to do that too. But what should journalists, and especially citizen type journalists who don't have huge institutions behind them, know about the law as a lawyer, about their First Amendment rights?
1: They're not going to silence us. And you've got to step up. You have to be comfortable with it. Being half Sicilian probably gives me more the idea of, like, we're going to take the fight too, more than Palestinian side. People don't get it. My Palestinian side is, it tempers my Sicilian side.
0: God, all
1: if
0: you need is a little Irish
1: Sicilian,
0: and you'd really have it made,
2: right?
1: If I was 100% Sicilian, there'd be a lot of baseball bats and arrest warrants in my life, okay? The Palestinian side goes, be strategic. And even to Joy's point, I used to go on her show and they were okay with what I said because I had to be aware of what I was saying. I knew that if I go too far and say too many conclusory terms, then it can mean you're not getting on again. So my whole approach all the time was, don't use the conclusion. Don't say apartheid, let's say. Say what the real life is for my family. Let people draw their own conclusion. So I was very aware on Joy's show of walking on the edge and being aware of what I was saying very, very carefully so that I could go back on and so that a Palestinian voice could still remain in the media. That was very important to me.
0: I think questions are always helpful too, provoking questions. And you provoked, well, you kind of concluded, but you kind of provoked, Joy, when you said, you know, that Renee Nicole Good is the, you know, George Floyd of this movement, this moment. I thought, I bet she gets pushback from some people about that. And I wondered whether you were able to have a conversation in your space with your audience that was more complex than you might have been able to have on MSNBC. Because on MSNBC, I would imagine you would have needed to be, you know, still policing the barriers of sameness in a white supremacist kind of society. Everything isn't just George Floyd.
2: The point I was making about Renee Good is not really a racialized point, because she is not the demographic of people who are normally targeted by ICE. It is Latinos overwhelmingly and Black immigrants secondarily, but mainly Latinos who are being targeted. She is white. She is not targeted. But the thing that I think makes her a George Floyd type figure is that movements are built on stories, as both of you know. And George Floyd, while people were home, stuck at home, staying away from their grandparents during COVID, everyone is watching this man die for 9 minutes and 29 seconds, be killed in public with cameras rolling and with an officer who felt impunity to kill him with three other officers standing and helping him. That was the narrative of George Floyd that said that had white people going, oh, wait, black people are not being over the top when they say the cops are just killing them without willy-nilly, without a second thought.
0: With their hands in their pockets, right?
2: With their hands in their pockets. But what's happened with Renee Good is that, no, she's not the demographic, but she shows the impunity. And I think because of that, her story, her kids, her wife sobbing by the side of the road, the fact that you hear her last words, I'm not mad at you, man. That's her last words. The fact that she's dancing in her car, joyfully trying to stand up for black and brown people. She is very much like the woman who was killed at Charlottesville, who unfortunately, the Democratic side, the small D democracy side, did not lift up her story in that way. But they know Renee Good's name. Everyone knows her name. And if the pro-democracy side is smart, they will make her the George Floyd of this movement because stories and narrative, a face, that iconic picture of her, much like the Trayvon Martin photo, which became the iconic picture, this beautiful boy with his hoodie, the black and white photo that his parents had to like trademark so people wouldn't steal it because it was so beautiful and so iconic. We got a photo of that, of her. And we need to wrap our arms around this woman, who is the absolute visual image of ICE impunity that even will not respect the people that ICE was supposed to be designed to protect, white Christian moms.
1: It's a war Trump has declared on us. It's only certain Democrats that don't get it, but MAGA knows they're at war. Trump doesn't want to govern. He wants to rule us. And this is a manifestation of this, where we are. So my heart is heavy for her family, for the fact that they won't investigate the killer, but they want to prosecute the widow, something out of like Joseph Stalin's playbook. That's what we're living through right now.
0: So let's get to that final question, the story. You're both storytellers, the story that you think the future will tell of now. Take your pick, 25, 50, 100 years. What do you think is the story the future will tell of now? Joy.
2: I would say that sadly, if people look back on this country 50 years from now, they'll say that an experiment that began as a slave colony and lasted for 250 years, struggling to become a multiracial democracy, chose to dismantle itself over an election. Donald Trump may not have meant to, but he has ended the American empire. The only question now is, will he end our democracy as well?
1: Depends who controls everything in 20 years. But, you know, and if it's the side of fascism, they will write about this being the glory days. This is a day where America became great again. And the same way, if, you know, the Nazis would have survived and written 20 or 30 years later. But I think this is the real moment for us, us living in, to think about that. And is it going to be on our watch that we've lost this democratic republic? Is it so many people have sacrificed for us to have these freedoms that we take for granted? Are people going to step up? And, you know, before, generations before, had to go over the ocean to fight fascists. All we have to do is stay engaged here. We don't even have to risk our lives, although some have, like Renee Good. So it's up to us. I'm fearful of what it might be in 20 years, but I'm worried about November of this election. I mean, so like, I think so much this November, Laura, you can quote me, is our battle of Gettysburg. I think I've said this to Joy before. It's our battle of Gettysburg. If we lose this election, the midterm, the Confederate States are back in control of this nation. If we win, it's the beginning of pushing the battle down and hopefully regaining our democracy.
0: Well, no matter what the story is, 25 or 50 years from now, it will include that there were dissenters and there were brave folks telling an independent story and doing their best to fire up resistance. And you two are definitely part of it. I'd like to believe the story ends up with a cheerier ending, but I'll leave your thoughts where they are. It's really been a pleasure being on with you. I wish you both the absolute best luck in your work and in your lives. And let's convene again sometime.
2: Thank you.
1: Thanks, Laura. Great seeing you.
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0: You can take that to the bank and put it in your pipe and smoke it.

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I'm the host of Acoustic Afternoon, which happens Tuesdays from 2 to 4. 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

0: se fai scassessi, boom.
1: I'm so glad we found each other again. I don't know if you get the New York Times. We do, sometimes. But a couple of weeks ago, there was a long article, a whole page, about a group called the Cowboy Fringants. Very interesting, mixing music and politics, which could not happen in this country right now. Anyway, here they are, in a song called L'Amérique pleure, the United States are crying.
0: Pour séduire, sans parler de ce que je ne peux pas dire. C'est si bon, quand je la tiens dans mes bras, de me dire que tout ça.

Édith Piaf. Non, je ne regrette rien. I don't know, somehow, that song just popped out of my list of songs to play. Arthur Ashe, La Route, that was live at La Lanterne, and Les Cowboys Fringants. Interesting song about America from a Quebec view. When I was at the Inverness Fair, I was asked to play Georges Moustaki. So here are a couple of them. Les Eaux de Mars. By the way, I did a whole show about that song. You can find it at radioalacarte.com. And one by Céline Amrassauer. La lettre à Georges Moustaki. On a French Dutch. C'est les vacances.

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Alain Bashung. La nuit, je mens. At night, I tell lies. Interesting premises. You're listening to the French Touch on KWMR. We've been here at 4 o'clock for over 10 years now. And I'm so glad we're together. I do other shows too. 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In August, oh my God, we had so many programs. Yeah, go check it out. RADIOALACARTE.com. Here's an interesting idea. Dalida died not long ago. And of course, her most famous song, To Die on the Stage, is now part of possibly a show with Jennifer as the main role. Here is the song, Mourir sur scène, by Dalida, by Jennifer. And Maxime Le Forestier will tell us that we're born somewhere, but we don't choose where we're born and in what environment. Ha! We gotta do with what we have. Safe or not safe. Very interesting song.

another song I found. Title, I'm Thinking of You, Je Pense à Vous. Lynn sings it. This is all the time we have today, and I'm so glad I was able to share those songs with you. We do this every Friday. I hope to see you again then. I'm also here Sunday morning at 11. Have you tried to listen to it? Or did you go to the archives? It's called Classic with a Wink. Until then, check radioalacarte.com. 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And be safe. Remember, a small act of kindness goes a long way. Au revoir.

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1: Hello there, and welcome to the exciting world of HIP. This is a new departure in language instruction for English-speaking people who want to talk to and be understood by jazz musicians, hipsters, beatniks, juvenile delinquents, and the criminal fringe.
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3: 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And close your eyes.
0: This is Happy Hour. I'm your host for this week. I'm Rob Richards. We're going to get started with, well, first I'm going to mention, I'm looking at the clipboard that we have here in the studio of all of the opportunities to see live music this weekend, and it's extensive. First Friday I've been in here for a while where I see this many opportunities to get out and see live music. And we'll go over that schedule in bits and pieces. I'll go over what's on tonight sometime during this first half hour, and we'll go over Saturday and Sunday's schedule in a bit after that. But we're going to start off on Happy Hour today with a number written by Charles Tolliver and featuring him on the trumpet. Here he is in front of the Gerald Wilson Orchestra from 1967.